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0: And you're listening to a portion of this week's Trumponomics podcast on Bloomberg Radio. Today, we're speaking with the economist Robin Brooks and former New York Fed chair and opinion columnist Bill Dudley about Kevin Warsh's time running the Federal Reserve so far and why he doesn't want to tell anybody anything. I'm Stephanie Flanders, Head of Government and Economics at Bloomberg, and this is Trumponomics, the podcast that looks at pretty much everything in the economic world of Donald Trump. And in that world, the US Central Bank looms pretty large, and now Donald Trump's hand-picked Fed chair, Kevin Warsh, has been in the job nearly 3 months. I thought it was worth taking stock of his tenure so far. We're recording this on Wednesday morning, US time, so we also have just had a new US inflation number that could make his job slightly easier. One big headline about Kevin Warsh's time at the helm so far, he's been his own man. Despite all the politics around his selection, he's not actively been trying to persuade his fellow governors to cut interest rates, as Donald Trump had urged so often. And although the president says they've spoken, Warsh doesn't appear to be taking regular cues from the White House. We should probably also note that he's not made any clear gaffes. Most incoming Fed chairs have had a misstep or two in their first few weeks. They've been caught thinking aloud in an interview or said a bit too much at a press conference. Well, that's not Chair Warsh. In fact, he's not been saying very much at all about anything. And that is a big change for the financial markets after years in which policymakers have become used to offering a lot of guidance and transparency around their decision making. It's left a lot of people inside and outside the financial markets unhappy and confused. Now, you could say investors could just grow up and learn to live with less spoon-feeding, but for some, including Bloomberg opinion columnist and former New York Federal Reserve President Bill Dudley, the issue runs deeper than a change of comms, and I'm glad to say he's with us on Trumponomics to explain. Bill, thank you very much.
1: Yes, I'm delighted to be here.
0: Now, it's quite difficult these days to find wholehearted supporters of the approach Kevin Warsh has taken, but Robin Brooks is one who thinks the world has maybe been a bit too tough on him. And you'll remember he was on the show a while back. He's now a blogger, senior fellow at the Brookings Institution, former chief economist for the Institute for International Finance, and chief FX strategist at Goldman Sachs. Robin, thanks for coming back.
2: Thanks for having me.
0: We are speaking just an hour or so after the CPI, Consumer Price Index numbers come out for the US. And so I guess we should spend a couple of minutes on that, given that it looms quite large in a lot of this decision making. We saw the core inflation number at 2.5% annual rate. That's the lowest in more than 5 years. The headline rate, 3.4%, fair bit higher as it has been for a while. Bill, just briefly on this, how do you think it changes the outlook, if at all, for the next few months to have this number? It wasn't a big surprise, it has to be said.
1: I think it doesn't change it very much. I think the Fed was on hold at the last meeting because they thought the inflation data was going to be more benign. It has been more benign. So all the arguments for staying on hold that you had at the last meeting are still in place. And that's why the market reduced its probability of tightening in September from about 60% to about 45%. But there's a long way to go to the next meeting. I think fundamentally the arguments for tightening are still pretty strong. But the arguments I would make is, number one, it doesn't look like monetary policy is actually restrictive. We've been at this interest rate or higher for 2 years, and we're still operating at full employment. Number two, we're missing more on the inflation mandate than we are on the employment mandate. So in terms of which side you want to care about, you care more about the inflation side, and especially in the fact that we missed the inflation objective for 5 years in a row. And then lastly, the risk of error here, I think, is asymmetric as well. If you tighten it, it turns out to be unnecessary. You can obviously easily reverse it. If you don't tighten and you should have tightened, then you have a risk of inflation expectations becoming unanchored. And you have to believe that

0: weight of items in the CPI and the PCE that are above 2%. And those things have been trending down for a couple of years. So I came into this print constructively. If you look at the guts of this print, then I totally agree with Bill. The guts are quite benign. In particular, if you look at what I sort of think of as core, so when you strip out the noisy elements of core inflation, because core does contain non-market stuff like OER, administered prices, when you strip that stuff out, basically we have an inflation reading that was flat after a slightly negative reading a month ago. So my views on monetary policy here have been heavily predicated on what's going on with inflation, and I just don't think, from my perspective, this is a print that screams for tightening.
1: I think that's where it leaves us, and both of you are in a slightly different place, but I think we're at least saying there's more question marks around an interest rate rise in September, and I think that's kind of broadly reflected in the market pricing. But obviously we're in a quite different place than we might have been 6 months ago, when there was much more of a live discussion around cutting interest rates. Even in the discussion we've just had, you've said a great deal more than Kevin Warsh has been willing to say about the underlying dynamics for inflation or what might drive policy going forward. So Bill, explain why you think that lack of communications is a problem.
2: So I have no problem with getting rid of forward guidance. I think forward guidance about talking about what you're going to do next is a bad idea, because basically it can constrain you from changing policy when new information comes along that suggests that a change is warranted. It can sort of lock you in.
1: We kind of got in the habit of doing that after the global financial crisis. It was sort of somewhat controversial, but then a lot of central banks ended up having... Once you start doing it, it has been quite hard for central banks to step back from it.
2: And you could argue that the Fed's policy or going through the COVID pandemic was the fact that they were sort of locked in with all these conditions about what would have to happen before they would actually raise rates. If you remember, they couldn't raise rates until we were at full employment, until inflation was at 2%, and we thought inflation was going to be above 2% in the future. So in March of 22, inflation was really high and the federal funds rate was zero. So that was an example of forward guidance of really boxing you in. So I think most economists, I think, agree with the predicate that forward guidance is too constraining. But we can't conflate forward guidance with providing information about the Fed's monetary policy reaction function. In other words, how does the Fed think about monetary policy? How does the Fed think how monetary policy affects aggregate demand and inflation? And Kevin Warsh has been very reluctant to provide any information about how he's thinking about the economy and what the implications of that are for monetary policy. And I think that's a mistake. You know, he basically wants to outsource it to financial markets to sort of decide what the Fed should do. But the markets don't price to what the Fed should do. They price to what the Fed will do. And so in this situation, you just have the markets looking at the Fed looking at the markets, and policy becomes sort of indeterminate. So I think this is a mistake not to provide more information about how you're thinking about monetary policy. And it's partly about credibility and accountability. The Fed's a complete black box. Then the Fed is actually not being very accountable in terms of its responsibilities to the public.
1: Robin, I think lots of people agree that it's constraining to have the forward guidance, especially the kind of super detailed conditionality around future policy. But we've got used to having a pretty clear idea of what a central bank's reaction function is, you know, how it will respond to a given set of circumstances. It seems like Kevin Warsh doesn't even want to provide much clarity on that.
0: First of all, I should say that I've only ever worked as a central bank as an intern, so I definitely am way more junior in that respect to Bill. I can't hold the candle to president of the New York Fed. So I thought I would give a little bit of market perspective on everything. And I think the number one question is, there is clearly mounting political pressure on the Fed. And that predates Warsh. And it predates some of the, I think, communication lapses in the recent press conferences that he's done. And to be fair to Warsh, I don't think his performance was great. I think he's being too glib about batting off questions about the outlook. I don't love it. But let's give the guy a little bit of a break. the initial press conferences of his predecessors weren't exactly a march of glory either. So there's a learning curve. It's a massive job. There's nerves. So I would say that

0: that. I think the bigger issue is this growing pressure on the Fed and other central banks. And roll the clock back exactly 1 year, Stephanie, to Jackson Hole 2025. Powell gave a speech on the 22nd of August where he basically said, you know what, the balances of inflation versus employment are tilting in favor of worrying about employment, and we're going to start easing. This came after months of criticism by the president. It came immediately after criticism a few days before, where Trump said Powell is terrible for the housing market. And if you look at financial markets, there's a lot of talk how the curve has steepened now, right? Long-term yields have risen because markets are worried about inflation and risk premium and volatility. Well, guess what? The curve steepened just as much after that August 22nd, 2025 dovish speech from Powell. And if you look at precious metals prices back then, you know, that was the debasement trade. Gold, silver, all these crazy things went completely bonkers. So the first point that I want to make is I think it's a bit of a red herring to personalize this too much. I think obviously Warsh is Warsh and he's new, and there are a lot of questions given how little he's saying. But I think the bigger issue is that we have a Fed that's under massive pressure from politicians. And the underlying problem is that fiscal policy is completely out of control, and we have real worries about how we're going to pay for all this debt. So I think that's my number one point. On the specifics of forward guidance that Bill mentioned, so I totally agree. There is no right formula for the right amount of forward guidance. The only thing that I would say, you can look at how data sensitive Treasury yields are. And ideally, you want the market to incorporate information actively and to have a high beta to what's going on. This is basically what Warsh is saying, right? He's saying, I want the market to form its own view.
1: 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I'm Stephanie Flanders, and this is Bloomberg.
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0: I'm Stephanie Flynn, and you're listening to a portion of this week's Trumponomics podcast on Bloomberg Radio. Today, we're speaking with the economist Robin Brooks and former New York Fed chair and opinion columnist Bill Dudley about Kevin Warsh's time running the Federal Reserve so far and why he doesn't want to tell anybody anything. Sticking with you, Bill, for a bit, there's an element of this which is about giving a new chair time to bed in. But I think there's also a specific thing, which I guess is your point, which is if you don't give any clarity on your underlying model for the economy, or you seem to suggest that you're putting it all onto the market itself, then that is what over time causes a credibility problem, not necessarily today or tomorrow, but over time. And is also there is a coherency problem there, because it comes to seem very circular. You know, everything is based on either what the markets are saying or what expectations are saying. And somehow the central bank becomes almost like left out of the picture.
1: The way I think about it is that the monetary policy in the U.S. works very powerfully through financial conditions. So what the Fed does affects the bond market, the stock market, the dollar, credit spreads, et cetera. The impulse from short-term rates to the real economy directly is pretty mild. And so you really want financial conditions to sort of get it right about what the Fed is actually going to do. Because if financial conditions get it right, financial markets can price the data in real time to what the Fed will actually likely do in the future. That makes monetary policy more efficient, and it also makes it more timely. But if you're basically throwing a lot of dust into the air and confusing markets about what the Fed is actually going to do, that transmission between the data determining market expectations versus what the Fed will actually do becomes a lot more loose. And that basically makes monetary policy less effective. So I've been an advocate of transparency for a very long time, but transparency doesn't mean forward guidance. And I think we have to distinguish between those two different things.
0: Robin, as you say, you were a market participant in his press conference when Kevin Warsh was emphasizing that, you know, he kept referring to the market, kept referring to bond yields. It wasn't clear to a lot of people whether he was suggesting that higher level of bond market of yields, of long-term yields, was suggesting that rates needed to be higher over time, or that the bond market was doing the tightening for the Fed. I just wondered, how did you read that? Because that was one of the bits that sort of was confusing to people and sounded very circular.
2: Yeah, I don't think that was a strong point of the press conference. But go back to 2013 and the taper tantrum. You know, the situation to me as an outsider at the time, I was sitting on the trading floor at Goldman. You know, the 10-year yield was around 1.5%. It was very stable. Financial conditions were very easy. And we then had congressional testimony from Bernanke in May 2013 that said, you know, we may taper QE3. QE3 was running at the time. And this was a big shock, because it pulled the rug out from what markets thought was a certain environment. And of course, the dividing line there between transparency and forward guidance is a hard one to draw. Because, you know, when are they going to taper? How much? It's actually really hard to say.
0: But if you're clear about your reaction function, I don't think that is the same as forward guidance.
2: Yeah, I guess. But things start to get specific real fast. And I think it's hard to be specific. And so in a way, you can't be. So if you are a central bank that is going to provide less information and let the market do more heavy lifting, then it means there will be more surprises to markets. They won't like that. And it will lead to more volatility and curve steepening. That's exactly what happened in 2013. And that's what we're seeing now. Is that a negative indictment on Warsh? I'm not sure.
0: Bill, in a deeper sense, is it too soon to say over time he may end up saying a bit more in press conferences? And at some level, he was kind of making a point in his first press conference. But for example, in the Jackson Hole speech coming up, he's kind of said he thinks of it as a blank sheet. It won't go down very well if it is a blank sheet. But if he gives a kind of pretty standard speech where he does flesh a bit more out, like his kind of broader thinking about the economy, I mean, this is all recoverable, presumably.
1: Yeah, I mean, what I expect is not Kevin Warsh to come up and say, oh, I did it wrong, and I'm going to change, and I'm going to give you a lot more information going forward. I think what's going to happen is he's just going to gradually give more information, because more information is the appropriate way to respond. The fact is, if he doesn't give information to the market, people are just going to turn to other Fed speakers for that information. It's not as if other Fed officials aren't telling you about what their monetary policy reaction function is. And so I think from Kevin Warsh's perspective, he needs to talk more also, so that he's the one that people actually listen to about what the Fed is likely to do in the future.
0: Who gets this right? I mean, I'm sort of thinking about at the Bank of England, we've had the sort of opposite extreme now, where everybody is now, they get their own separate paragraph in the minutes or even in the statement about the interest rate decision, in massive influx of speaking from and views from all the individual members, which some think of as just being a cacophony and not being very helpful. The European Central Bank, you've always had a cacophony in terms of all the governors from all these countries that you can't really control. But the messaging of the leadership has been reasonably clear about, we look at these three things when we're thinking about how to change policy. Do you think either the Bank of England or the ECB is getting us more right?
1: I like the ECB's approach, because I think what they're doing is they're saying, here's our baseline forecast, the staff forecast, and then there are scenarios around that. So there's alternative scenarios. And I think providing alternative scenarios gives you a notion of, if things evolve differently than our baseline forecast, here's how we're likely to respond. And having the alternative scenarios gives market information about how the central bank is likely to react if things turn out differently than the central bank has forecast. I was part of the group of 30 paper that we published in April this year, which made a series of recommendations for the Fed. One was to eliminate forward guidance, for example. But the other was to actually provide more information about the staff forecast and scenarios, to get people a little bit away from the summary of economic projections, which is so focused on the modal forecast, as if this is the forecast that's actually likely to be realized in the future. I mean, if you go back and look at the track record of the SCP, it's pretty terrible in terms of what's actually happened relative to the SCP forecast. So I think having scenario analysis, which gives people a broader set of information about how the Federal Reserve would respond as different things turn out to be more important or less important than they expect, would be helpful.
0: Robin, do you see any better models out there?
2: So I have one story that perhaps is relevant, which is that many years ago at Goldman, I was also put in charge, in addition to running the FX team, I was put in charge for covering Canada. And this was not a promotion, because no one ever wanted to cover poor Canada.
1: I did that too, Robin. I had the same experience.
0: And you didn't do so badly, so, you know.
2: Well, Bill, then I am in good footsteps. But anyway, so Canada did a rollback of forward guidance after Carney was the Bank of Canada governor, and his successor was Poloz. And a lot of what is playing out now at the Fed played out exactly back then for Canada. There were a lot of criticisms that we don't know what's going on. What is the reaction function? Who do we listen to? Market volatility went up. He also cast doubt on the inflation metrics that the Bank of Canada was following and introduced a bunch of new ones. So there's lots of parallels there too. And in the end, I think that episode was navigated with markets pivoting to new inflation metrics, data sensitivity, what I referred to just now for treasury yields, went up. So markets learn, but it was an adjustment. And of course, we have another such episode, which also involves Mark Carney, because he's been in so many central banks, which is the Bank of England. Mm-hmm. And the shift to Governor Bailey also has involved less forward guidance and this cacophony, Stephanie, that you mentioned. So I am a fan of that, because I think it is transparent. Now, of course, it means you've got more voices, but the market is a very smart animal, and it'll figure out who are the voices that we should listen to and who are the voices that we can safely ignore.
0: Well, and Mark Carney, of course, won't like to be reminded of any of this, because when he went to the Bank of England, he then had a not very good experience with forward guidance, became known as the unreliable boyfriend for not sticking with his promises. But that's all forgotten now. Now he's, you know, holding up the global liberal order. OK, we've basically run out of time. I guess it's worthwhile sort of stepping back a bit, especially for those who last tuned in to this topic, worried about this Trump pick, putting the entire institution of the Fed at risk, potentially getting rid of all of the giving into demands to sack lots of the regional governors. Some were pricing in a big reduction in interest rates beyond what the economy could justify when this new, at that point, unnamed chair came in. I mean, I guess you could say, Bill, the fact that we're sort of talking about lack of clarity around his thinking on the economy and teething problems potentially in this sort of new regime that he wants to see. I mean, that's kind of a win relative to the sort of much kind of bigger political risks that we were talking about a year or 6 months ago.
1: Yeah, but those risks aren't having completely gone away. The Lisa Cook case is still alive and well. There's been a holdup in the naming the Atlanta Fed president, which is interesting. It'll be interesting to see who actually gets that slot. And so, you know, I hope that the Fed isn't politicized. And I think, you know, it's in Kevin Warsh's interest to act in a way to show that it's not politicized. And I think he said all the right things about central bank independence and his commitment to keep inflation at 2%. But, you know, at the end of the day, people will be judged by actions rather than words. And so we'll have to wait and see how this plays out. I mean, my advice to him is to do your job as best you can and tune out the president because you have the job today. That's the only way to success. If you start to listen to the president and start to try to lean in his direction, and if people sort of get wind of that, then you'd be in some difficulty. I mean, just the whole story about President Trump's phone calls with Warsh just raises a question that I think if I was the Fed chairman, I wouldn't want to have that question raised.
0: Just as a last point, how much of that is kind of also embedded in some of the pricing in markets? Or do you think it's just much more a focus on, for example, the debt situation?
2: Stephanie, we did one of these podcasts 2 months ago with John Authors on the global debt situation, right? And I think since then, the situation around Japan has gotten worse.
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11: From Bloomberg World Headquarters in New York, I'm Doug Krisner. Let's update top stories. We'll look at market action for you as well. The U.S. Treasury shocked markets today with a plan to increase buybacks of longer-dated government bonds. Current buyback operations will be at least doubled across the 10 to 30-year segment. That's a very forceful move on the part of U.S. Treasury Secretary Bessent. He's aiming to lower borrowing costs after yields hit multi-decade highs. Now, in response response today, the yield on the 30-year fell 10 basis points to 5.18%. The 10-year was down 6 basis points to 4.63. Right now, we're pretty much holding at those levels in the Tokyo session. Lower yields, in turn, weakened the dollar. The Bloomberg Dollar Spot Index was down quite a bit today. We fell about 0.8% in New York trading to the lowest level in 3 months. Weaker dollar? Well, that gives you a stronger yen in this case, 158.45. And at the moment, we've got the Nikkei higher by about 1.2%. The U.S. and Canada appear to be on the verge of a potential trade deal. We are told the Trump administration is poised to reduce tariffs on automobiles imported from Canada to 15%. That would be down from the current 25% rate. And at the same time, this tentative deal would cut tariffs on certain Canadian exports of steel and aluminum in half to a rate of 25%. We had a rally in Bitcoin in New York trading, the cryptocurrency rallying by more than 8% on optimism over regulatory reform of the crypto industry. And sure enough, later in the day, President Trump urged Congress to pass legislation on digital asset market structure. This is known as the Clarity Act. Right now, Bitcoin, 69,590. We check markets for you throughout the day here on Bloomberg. We had a bit of weakness in chip stocks in the New York session, but right now you wouldn't know it if you look in Seoul, where shares in SK Hynix are up more than 2%. Samsung is up about 3%. Those gains leading the Kospi higher by 5.8%. In Hong Kong, Hang Seng is up 0.9%. This is Bloomberg.
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2: 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I'm Sarah Holder, and today on the show, we're talking about New York City Council's attempt to take on Amazon's delivery driver model.
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2: Mamdani says Amazon should hire them.
3: This is why I'm proud to support the Delivery Protection Act.
2: The Delivery Protection Act was introduced in New York City Council last year. And last week, the mayor announced his support. The bill would establish a licensing system for last-mile facilities, which are the final sorting and distribution sites before packages get to customers. It would also make companies like Amazon responsible for employing workers at those facilities, the workers who do the delivering. Amazon has come out against the bill, and it's poured $5 million into a campaign to defeat it. In response to Bloomberg's reporting, a spokesperson said the bill is, quote, forcing us to consider relocating delivery operations outside of the city, unquote, something the spokesperson said could lead to slower and more expensive delivery service. They said Amazon is trying to work, quote, collaboratively with the city council, unquote, to prevent that outcome. This fight over worker classification has been a long time coming.
8: This is part of a larger phenomenon. I call it the who's the boss problem in the U.S. economy.
2: Josh Idelson is a senior reporter at Bloomberg covering labor and work.
8: You have many workers who are core to a company's brand. Drivers for Uber, coders for Google, cashiers for McDonald's, who are generating a lot of profit for a company and following rules set by that company, but on paper are not considered by that company to be their employees.
9: It's been this legally murky area for decades that companies have just been able to kind of swim in.
2: Bloomberg e-commerce reporter Spencer Soper says if the Delivery Protection Act passes, it could make things a lot less murky, at least in New York. But the implications could reach much further.
9: It obliterates this delivery service partner model that they've built nationally, internationally, actually. It obliterates it in New York. And so that's why Amazon is so worried about this, because they do see it as this test case.
2: I'm Sarah Holder, and this is The Big Take from Bloomberg News. Today on the show, New York City Council takes on Amazon's delivery driver model and tries to answer that crucial question, who's the boss?
8: Amazon has an army of hundreds of thousands of drivers delivering millions of packages who are on paper employed not by Amazon, but by what Amazon calls delivery service partners. Much smaller businesses who Amazon contracts with to manage these drivers.
2: Bloomberg's Josh Idelson says these drivers have similar concerns as gig workers like Uber drivers, but they're classified differently.
8: Often when people talk about gig workers, they're talking about workers who are classified by the company they're working for as independent contractors, 1099, people who are no one else's employee on paper, subcontracted workers like fast food cashiers or content moderators for some tech companies or these delivery drivers. Often they are classified as W-2 employees, meaning they have to be paid minimum wage and so on, but employees of somebody that most Americans have never heard of. In both cases, you have a big, famous, powerful company that says, it is not the employer of a group of workers.
2: And Spencer, why does the company use this model? What are the benefits for Amazon?
9: If you look at what the benefits of this model can be, it does separate the type of benefits workers can get. So if Amazon were employing all of these drivers directly, it would have to offer them the same health and medical benefits as like employees on Amazon's payroll. The way they do this now, it's up to those smaller companies to decide what kind of benefits to offer. And you can see some disparity in the benefits level. It also comes down to liability. There's so many other things that you pay into for having employees, things like workers' compensation insurance, unemployment insurance, the insurance on the vehicles. And so all of these things through a subcontracted model, it puts Amazon at arm's length. It's not a nice clean break. They're not completely removed from it, but it definitely blurs the situation when bad things happen, like someone gets into a car accident, someone slips and hurts themselves, someone gets bit by a dog. These are all things that can regularly happen in the course of home delivery, and it just muddies the waters a bit when it comes time to say, okay, who's responsible?
2: What does the company say about why it works with these delivery service partners and doesn't hire its drivers directly?
8: Amazon says that they believe small businesses in local communities know best and that those businesses are managing their own business.
2: Josh, you wrote about a recent effort to get Amazon to recognize a group of its subcontracted drivers as direct employees. Tell us about that effort.
8: A couple years ago in Palmdale, California, a group of drivers signed up to unionize with the Teamsters. And what was particularly unusual about this situation is the business owner, Jonathan Irvin, owner of Battle Tested Strategies, did not fight the workers' effort to unionize and agreed to recognize the union and negotiate. The union argued that Amazon was a joint employer along with BTS, and that because Amazon, they said, was a joint employer, Amazon was also obligated to negotiate when these workers chose to unionize. When the business owner agreed to recognize the union, Amazon had already said that it was shutting off the contract with BTS. And from Amazon's perspective, this business owner and the Teamsters were trying to foist collective bargaining onto Amazon. From the union's perspective and the perspective of workers that I talked to, Amazon had so much control over the operations, was really the boss of these workers. And when the majority of them chose to unionize, it was on Amazon to negotiate about the terms. And the workers brought a case to the U.S. National Labor Relations Board, arguing that Amazon really was also legally their boss, a so-called joint employer, and therefore that Amazon had violated the law by refusing to negotiate with them.
2: So the workers brought their case to the NLRB. Why was this legal challenge so significant?
8: This was a potential pivotal test case about whether judge and agency members, the members of the National Labor Relations Board, would rule Amazon to be the boss of a group of these subcontracted delivery drivers. There was a hope from labor organizers that this case in California would establish a significant precedent. That case, when Joe Biden was president, reached the point of the government issuing a complaint against Amazon, alleging that Amazon was the boss of these workers. And it was proceeding even in the first year of the second Trump administration. There was a trial underway, and the proceedings came to a halt mid-trial after a former attorney for Amazon became the general counsel of the National Labor Relations Board under President Trump.
2: So what ended up happening with this case after Trump installed this new general counsel at the NLRB?
8: The general counsel's office reached a settlement in which Amazon was not deemed the joint employer of these workers, and the issue was diffused. What we did get out of this case is thousands of pages of internal company documents that shed new light on how Amazon governs not only what drivers deliver, but when they deliver it, where they drive, the turns that they make to get from one stop to another, the cleanliness of their fingernails, what they post on social media. And the documents in that case, from the perspective of some of the drivers and advocates, strengthen the argument that this is another example of a company wanting to have its cake and offload the calories and the cleanup of the crumbs to somebody else.
2: And what did Amazon say when you presented your reporting drawn from these documents that gave you new insights into the level of control Amazon appears to have over the people it calls its subcontractors?
8: Amazon says that some of the assignments it makes are suggestions and not mandates. Amazon says that delivery service partners run their own business independently and that it has the delivery service partner program because local businesses know best how to operate successfully in their communities.
2: And how did the Teamsters Union respond to this NLRB settlement? What has the next course of action been for them?
8: The Teamsters have continued to fight this settlement. They have pointed out that the general counsel of the NLRB formerly was an outside attorney for Amazon. There's been congressional inquiry into her decision not to recuse herself in this case. The Teamsters Union, they say, drivers at dozens of these so-called delivery service partners have signed up to organize with the Teamsters. The union has also been pushing at the city level for legislation to force companies like Amazon to directly employ drivers.
2: And Spencer, how did this case and the outcome from this case pave the way for this effort we're seeing in New York City?
9: With the NLRB and the union question, there was all of this anticipation, like finally we'll get some clarity about whether Amazon is the boss, but there was no clarity. And so what we're seeing in New York is a recognition about how murky this is, how there's really no traction on anything at the federal level to clarify it. And so you have a city council and mayor stepping in and saying, you know what, we're going to tidy this up.
2: This has been the Big Take Podcast on Bloomberg Radio. I'm Sarah Holder, and I spoke with Josh Idelson and Spencer Soper about New York City Council's attempt to take on Amazon's delivery driver model. You can hear the rest of the episode on the Big Take, wherever you get your podcasts.
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1: 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From ABC News, I'm Dave Packer. The seventh-month-long war in Iran not appearing to be helping President Trump's popularity. ABC's Jonathan Carl.
10: A new poll showing his approval rating at just 33%, a record low. President Trump summoned reporters to check out his new White House helipad.
11: Nice job, fellas.
10: The president placing gold coins on the granite.
11: And these will go like that.
10: And signing a slab engraved with his name.
11: That looks pretty good.
10: He brushed off questions about whether peace talks with Iran will resume.
11: Maybe at some point, but right now, I think the situation is so good.
1: Officials say a Pennsylvania State Police helicopter and small plane collided midair and crashed this evening. No word yet on injuries or fatalities nor how many people were on the plane. The State Department confirms five Americans were killed in a helicopter crash in Kenya.
12: The Kenyan Red Cross responded to the scene. Emergency workers saying search and rescue efforts were hampered by difficult terrain and an active fire at the crash site. Luxury travel and tour agency And Beyond confirmed Wednesday that the aircraft was carrying its guests. In a statement, the company expressing its deepest sympathies to all those affected. Officials say it's unclear what caused the helicopter to go down. Rena Roy, ABC News, New York.
1: Positive news in the fight against melanoma. ABC News medical contributor Dr. Darian Sutton explains the early results of the clinical trial.
13: Scientists were able to essentially use mRNA technology to teach the immune system how to fight cancer. This, for the first time, was released by phase 3 studies sponsored by Merck and Moderna. Essentially, they used personalized mRNA-based cancer treatment, and they found that it can improve outcomes of these cancers, specifically melanoma, one of the deadliest skin cancers that exists, when it's added to standard immunotherapy.
1: The national debt surpassing $40 trillion. 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
16: New security measures in place after one teen was killed and another hurt in an abandoned New Orleans building.
17: All right, y'all, so this is the food court right here.
18: YouTube is filled with videos made by so-called urban explorers like Brennan Frederick walking through abandoned structures.
19: Anything can happen when you enter one of them buildings. It's an abandoned building for a reason.
18: On Saturday, a 17-year-old was killed when he fell from a staircase inside a vacant 45-story building in downtown New Orleans. Police Superintendent Ann Kirkpatrick.
20: We would call this an urban exploration, but it's a deadly one.
18: A second teen was hurt in that incident. Jim Ryan, ABC News.
16: Costco is getting into the Medicare market.
21: The wholesale giant is partnering with nonprofit insurer Scan to bring Medicare Advantage plans to 2 states and a Medicare supplement plan to a 3rd state. The company says that these 3 target markets include about 5 million Medicare eligible enrollees, but they are not naming yet specific states or timing while they wait for the government approval that they need.
16: ABC Chief Business Correspondent Rebecca Jarvis. The Food and Drug Administration has authorized a first-of-its-kind robotic blood draw device from Dutch medical robotics company Vitistro. It must be operated under the oversight of a trained supervisor. Universal Music Group and an artificial intelligence-powered remixing app called Hook have signed a licensing partnership so fans can create content using Universal artists. Dave Packer, ABC News.
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0: I'm Stephanie Flanders, and you're listening to a portion of this week's Trumponomics podcast on Bloomberg Radio. Today, we're speaking with the economist Robin Brooks and former New York Fed chair and opinion columnist Bill Dudley about Kevin Warsh's time running the Federal Reserve so far and why he doesn't want to tell anybody anything. I'm Stephanie Flanders, Head of Government and Economics at Bloomberg, and this is Trumponomics, the podcast that looks at pretty much everything in the economic world of Donald Trump. And in that world, the US Central Bank looms pretty large, and now Donald Trump's hand-picked Fed chair, Kevin Warsh, has been in the job nearly 3 months. I thought it was worth taking stock of his tenure so far. We're recording this on Wednesday morning, US time, so we also have just had a new US inflation number that could make his job slightly easier. One big headline about Kevin Warsh's time at the helm so far, he's been his own man. Despite all the politics around his selection, he's not actively been trying to persuade his fellow governors to cut interest rates, as Donald Trump had urged so often. And although the president says they've spoken, Warsh doesn't appear to be taking regular cues from the White House. We should probably also note that he's not made any clear gaffes. Most incoming Fed chairs have had a misstep or two in their first few weeks. They've been caught thinking aloud in an interview or said a bit too much at a press conference. Well, that's not Chair Warsh. In fact, he's not been saying very much at all about anything. And that is a big change for the financial markets after years in which policymakers have become used to offering a lot of guidance and transparency around their decision making. It's left a lot of people inside and outside the financial markets unhappy and confused. Now, you could say investors could just grow up and learn to live with less spoon feeding, but for some, including Bloomberg opinion columnist and former New York Federal Reserve President Bill Dudley, the issue runs deeper than a change of comms. And I'm glad to say he's with us on Trumponomics to explain. Bill, thank you very much.
1: Yes, I'm delighted to be here.
0: Now, it's quite difficult these days to find wholehearted supporters of the approach Kevin Warsh has taken, but Robin Brooks is one who thinks the world has maybe been a bit too tough on him. And you'll remember he was on the show a while back. He's now a blogger, senior fellow at the Brookings Institution, former chief economist for the Institute for International Finance, and chief FX strategist at Goldman Sachs. Robin, thanks for coming back.
2: Thanks for having me.
0: We are speaking just an hour or so after the CPI, Consumer Price Index numbers come out for the US. And so I guess we should spend a couple of minutes on that, given that it looms quite large in a lot of this decision making. We saw the core inflation number at 2.5% annual rate. That's the lowest in more than 5 years. The headline rate, 3.4%, a fair bit higher as it has been for a while. Bill, just briefly on this, how do you think it changes the outlook, if at all, for the next few months to have this number? It wasn't a big surprise, it has to be said.
1: I think it doesn't change it very much. I think the Fed was on hold at the last meeting because they thought the inflation data was going to be more benign. It has been more benign. So all the arguments for staying on hold that you had at the last meeting are still in place. And that's why the market reduced its probability of tightening in September from about 60% to about 45%. But there's a long way to go to the next meeting. I think fundamentally the arguments for tightening are still pretty strong. But the arguments I would make is, number one, it doesn't look like monetary policy is actually restrictive. We've been at this interest rate or higher for 2 years, and we're still operating at full employment. Number two, we're missing more on the inflation mandate than we are on the employment mandate. So in terms of which side you want to care about, you'd care more about the inflation side. And especially in the fact that we've missed the inflation objective for 5 years in a row. And then lastly, the risk of error here, I think, is asymmetric as well. If you tighten it, it turns out to be unnecessary. You can obviously easily reverse it. If you don't tighten it, you should have tightened, then you have a risk of inflation expectations becoming unanchored. And you have to believe that the real risk, given that the Fed has missed for 5 years in a row.
0: We hear that argument a lot, though not so much from Kevin Warsh. Robin, just on this July inflation number.
2: So I would say that

0: non-market stuff like OER, administered prices. When you strip that stuff out, basically we had an inflation reading that was flat after a slightly negative reading a month ago. So my views on monetary policy here have been heavily predicated on what's going on with inflation. And I just don't think, from my perspective, this is a print that screams for tightening.
1: I think that's where it leaves us, and both of you are in a slightly different place, but I think we're at least saying there's more question marks around an interest rate rise in September, and I think that's kind of broadly reflected in the market pricing. But obviously we're in a quite different place than we might have been 6 months ago, when there was much more of a live discussion around cutting interest rates. Even in the discussion we've just had, you've said a great deal more than Kevin Warsh has been willing to say about the underlying dynamics for inflation or what might drive policy going forward. So, Bill, explain why you think that lack of communications is a problem.
2: So I have no problem with getting rid of forward guidance. I think forward guidance about talking about what you're going to do next is a bad idea, because basically it can constrain you from changing policy when new information comes along that suggests that a change is warranted. It can sort of lock you in.
1: We kind of got in the habit of doing that after the global financial crisis. It was sort of somewhat controversial, but then a lot of central banks ended up having, once you start doing it, it has been quite hard for central banks to step back from it.
2: And you could argue that the Fed's policy or going through the COVID pandemic was the fact that they were sort of locked in with all these conditions about what would have to happen before they would actually raise rates. If you remember, they couldn't raise rates until we were at full employment, until inflation was at 2%, and we thought inflation was going to be above 2% in the future. So in March of 22, inflation was really high and the federal funds rate was zero. So that was an example of forward guidance of really boxing you in. So I think most economists, I think, agree with the predicate that forward guidance is too constraining. But we can't conflate forward guidance with providing information about the Fed's monetary policy reaction function. In other words, how does the Fed think about monetary policy? How does the Fed think how monetary policy affects aggregate demand and inflation? And Kevin Warsh has been very reluctant to provide any information about how he's thinking about the economy and what the implications of that are for monetary policy. And I think that's a mistake. You know, he basically wants to outsource it to financial markets to sort of decide what the Fed should do. But the markets don't price to what the Fed should do. They price to what the Fed will do. And so in this situation, you just have the markets looking at the Fed looking at the markets, and policy becomes sort of indeterminate. So I think this is a mistake not to provide more information about how you're thinking about monetary policy. And it's partly about credibility and accountability. If the Fed's a complete black box, then the Fed is actually not being very accountable in terms of its responsibilities to the public.
1: Robin, I think lots of people agree that it's constraining to have the forward guidance, especially the kind of super detailed conditionality around future policy. But we've got used to having a pretty clear idea of what a central bank's reaction function is, you know, how it will respond to a given set of circumstances. It seems like Kevin Warsh doesn't even want to provide much clarity on that.
0: First of all, I should say that I've never worked as a central bank as an intern, so I definitely am way more junior in that respect to Bill. I can't hold the candle to president of the New York Fed. So I thought I would give a little bit of market perspective on everything. And I think the number one question is, there is clearly mounting political pressure on the Fed. And that predates Warsh. And it predates some of the, I think, communication lapses in the recent press conferences that he's done. And to be fair to Warsh, I don't think his performance was great. I think he's being too glib about batting off questions about the outlook. I don't love it. But let's give the guy a little bit of a break. The initial press conferences of his predecessors weren't exactly a march of glory either. So there's a learning curve. It's a massive job. There's nerves. So I would say that I think the bigger issue is this growing pressure on the Fed and other central banks. And roll the clock back exactly 1 year, Stephanie, to Jackson Hole 2025. Powell gave a speech on the 22nd of August where he basically said, you know what, the balances of inflation versus employment are tilting in favor of worrying about employment, and we're going to start easing. This came after months of criticism by the president. It came

0: immediately after criticism, a few days before, where Trump said Powell is terrible for the housing market. And if you look at financial markets, there's a lot of talk how the curve has steepened now, right? Long-term yields have risen because markets are worried about inflation and risk premium and volatility. Well, guess what? The curve steepened just as much after that August 22nd, 2025 dovish speech from Powell. And if you look at precious metals prices back then, you know, that was the debasement trade. Gold, silver, all these crazy things went completely bonkers. So the first point that I want to make is I think it's a bit of a red herring to personalize this too much. I think obviously Warsh is Warsh. And he's new, and there are a lot of questions given how little he's saying, but I think the bigger issue is that we have a Fed that's under massive pressure from politicians, and the underlying problem is that fiscal policy is completely out of control, and we have real worries about how we're going to pay for all this debt. So I think that's my number one point. On the specifics of forward guidance that Bill mentioned, so I totally agree. There is no right formula for the right amount of forward guidance. The only thing that I would say, you can look at how data sensitive treasury yields are. And ideally, you want the market to incorporate information actively and to have a high beta to what's going on. This is basically what Warsh is saying, right? He's saying, I want the market to form its own view.
1: 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I'm Stephanie Flanders, and this is Bloomberg.
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0: I'm Stephanie Flanders, and you're listening to a portion of this week's Trumponomics podcast on Bloomberg Radio. Today, we're speaking with the economist Robin Brooks and former New York Fed chair and opinion columnist Bill Dudley about Kevin Warsh's time running the Federal Reserve so far and why he doesn't want to tell anybody anything. Sticking with you, Bill, for a bit, there's an element of this which is about giving a new chair time to bed in. But I think there's also a specific thing, which I guess is your point, which is if you don't give any clarity on your underlying model for the economy, or you seem to suggest that you're putting it all onto the market itself, then that is what over time causes a credibility problem, not necessarily today or tomorrow, but over time. And is also there is a coherency problem there, because it comes to seem very circular. You know, everything is based on either what the markets are saying or what expectations are saying. And somehow the central bank becomes almost like left out of the picture.
1: The way I think about it is that the monetary policy in the U.S. works very powerfully through financial conditions. So what the Fed does affects the bond market, the stock market, the dollar, credit spreads, et cetera. The impulse from short-term rates to the real economy directly is pretty mild. And so you really want financial conditions to sort of get it right about what the Fed is actually going to do. Because if financial conditions get it right, financial markets can price the data in real time to what the Fed will actually likely do in the future. That makes monetary policy more efficient, and it also makes it more timely. But if you're basically throwing a lot of dust into the air and confusing markets about what the Fed is actually going to do, that transmission between the data determining market expectations versus what the Fed will actually do becomes a lot more loose. And that basically makes monetary policy less effective. So I've been an advocate of transparency for a very long time, but transparency doesn't mean forward guidance. And I think we have to distinguish between those two different things.
0: Robin, as you say, you were a market participant in his press conference when Kevin Warsh was emphasizing that, you know, he kept referring to the market, kept referring to bond yields. It wasn't clear to a lot of people whether he was suggesting that higher level of bond market of yields, of long-term yields, was suggesting that rates needed to be higher over time, or that the bond market was doing the tightening for the Fed. I just wondered, how did you read that? Because that was one of the bits that sort of was confusing to people and sounded very circular.
2: Yeah, I don't think that was a strong point of the press conference. But go back to 2013 and the taper tantrum. You know, the situation to me as an outsider at the time, I was sitting on the trading floor at Goldman. You know, the 10-year yield was around 1.5%. It was very stable. Financial conditions were very easy. And we then had congressional testimony from Bernanke in May 2013 that said, you know, we may taper QE3. QE3 was running at the time. And this was a big shock because it pulled the rug out from what markets thought was a certain environment. And of course, the dividing line there between transparency and forward guidance is a hard one to draw. Because, you know, when are they going to taper? How much? It's actually really hard to say.
0: But if you're clear about your reaction function, I don't think that is the same as forward guidance.
2: Yeah, I guess. But things start to get specific real fast. And I think it's hard to be specific. And so in a way, you can't be. So if you are a central bank that is going to provide less information and let the market do more heavy lifting, then it means there will be more surprises to markets. They won't like that. And it will lead to more volatility and curve steepening. That's exactly what happened in 2013. And that's what we're seeing now. Is that a negative indictment on Warsh? I'm not sure.
0: Bill, in a deeper sense, is it too soon to say over time he may end up saying a bit more in press conferences, and at some level he was kind of making a point in his first press conference? But for example, in the Jackson Hole speech coming up, he's kind of said he thinks of it as a blank sheet. It won't go down very well if it is a blank sheet. But if he gives a kind of pretty standard speech where he does flesh a bit more out, like his kind of broader thinking about the economy, I mean, this is all recoverable, presumably.
1: Yeah, I mean, what I expect is not Kevin Warsh to come up and say, oh, I did it wrong, and I'm going to change, and I'm going to give you a lot more information going forward. I think what's going to happen is he's just going to gradually give more information because more information is the appropriate way to respond. The fact is, if he doesn't give information to the market, people are just going to turn to other Fed speakers for that information. It's not as if other Fed officials aren't telling you about what their monetary policy reaction function is. And so I think from Kevin Warsh's perspective, he needs to talk more also so that he's the one that people actually listen to about what the Fed is likely to do in the future.
0: Who gets this right? I mean, I'm sort of thinking about at the Bank of England, we've had the sort of opposite extreme now where everybody is now, they get their own separate paragraph in the minutes or even in the statement about the interest rate decision, in massive influx of speaking from and view from all the individual members, which some think of as just being a cacophony and not being very helpful. The European Central Bank, you've always had a cacophony in terms of all the governors from all these countries that you can't really control. But the messaging of the leadership has been reasonably clear about we look at these three things when we're thinking about how to change policy. Do you think either the Bank of England or the ECB is getting us more right?
1: I like the ECB's approach because I think what they're doing is they're saying, here's our baseline forecast, the staff forecast, and then there are scenarios around that. So there's alternative scenarios. And I think providing alternative scenarios gives you a notion of if things evolve differently than our baseline forecast, here's how we're likely to respond. And having the alternative scenarios gives the market information about how the central bank is likely to react if things turn out differently than the central bank has forecast. I was part of the Group of 30 paper that we published in April this year, which made a series of recommendations for the Fed. One was to eliminate forward guidance, for example. But the other was to actually provide more information about the staff forecast and scenarios to get people a little bit away from the summary of economic projections, which is so focused on the modal forecast, as if this is the forecast that's actually likely to be realized in the future. I mean, if you go back and look at the track record of the SEP, it's pretty terrible in terms of what's actually happened relative to the SEP forecast. So I think having scenario analysis, which gives people a broader set of information about how the Federal Reserve would respond as different things turn out to be more important or less important than they expect, would be helpful.
0: Robin, do you see any better models out there?
2: So I have one story that perhaps is relevant, which is that many years ago at Goldman, I was also put in charge, in addition to running the FX team, I was put in charge for covering Canada. And this was not a promotion because no one ever wanted to cover poor Canada.
1: I did that too, Robin. I had the same experience.
0: And you didn't do so badly, so, you know.
2: Well, Bill, then I am in good footsteps. But anyway, so Canada did a rollback of forward guidance after Carney was the Bank of Canada governor, and his successor was Poloz. And a lot of what is playing out now at the Fed played out exactly back then for Canada. There were a lot of criticisms that we don't know what's going on. What is the reaction function? Who do we listen to? Market volatility went up. He also cast doubt on the inflation metrics that the Bank of Canada was following and introduced a bunch of new ones. So there's lots of parallels there too. And in the end, I think that episode was navigated with markets pivoting to new inflation metrics, data sensitivity, what I referred to just now for treasury yields went up. So markets learn, but it was an adjustment. And of course, we have another such episode, which also involves Mark Carney, because he's been in so many central banks, which is the Bank of England. Mm-hmm. And the shift to Governor Bailey also has involved less forward guidance and this cacophony, Stephanie, that you mentioned. So I am a fan of that because I think it is transparent. Now, of course, it means you've got more voices, but the market is a very smart animal and it'll figure out who are the voices that we should listen to and who are the voices that we can safely ignore.
0: Well, and Mark Carney, of course, won't like to be reminded of any of this, because when he went to the Bank of England, he then had a not very good experience with forward guidance, became known as the unreliable boyfriend for not sticking with his promises. But that's all forgotten now. Now he's, you know, holding up the global liberal order. Okay, we've basically run out of time. I guess it's worthwhile sort of stepping back a bit, especially for those who last tuned in to this topic, worried about this Trump pick, putting the entire institution of the Fed at risk, potentially getting rid of all of the giving into demands to sack lots of the regional governors. Some were pricing in a big reduction in interest rates beyond what the economy could justify when this new, at that point, unnamed chair came in. I mean, I guess you could say, Bill, the fact that we're sort of talking about lack of clarity around his thinking on the economy and teething problems potentially in this sort of new regime that he wants to see. I mean, that's kind of a win relative to the sort of much kind of bigger political risks that we were talking about a year or 6 months ago.
1: Yeah, but those risks aren't having completely gone away. The Lisa Cook case is still alive and well. There has been a holdup in the naming the Atlanta Fed president, which is interesting. It'll be interesting to see who actually gets that slot. And so, you know, I hope that the Fed isn't politicized. And I think, you know, it's in Kevin Warsh's interest to act in a way to show that it's not politicized. And I think he said all the right things about central bank independence and his commitment to keep inflation at 2%. But, you know, at the end of the day, people will be judged by actions rather than words, and so we'll have to wait and see how this plays out. I mean, my advice to him is to do your job as best you can and tune out the president, because you have the job today. That's the only way to success. If you start to listen to the president and start to try to lean in his direction, and if people sort of get wind of that, they may be in some difficulty. I mean, just the whole story about President Trump's phone calls with Warsh just raises a question that I think if I was the Fed chairman, I wouldn't want to have that question raised.
0: Just as a last point, how much of that is kind of also embedded in some of the pricing in markets? Or do you think it's just much more a focus on, for example, the debt situation?
2: 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And I think since then, the situation around Japan has gotten worse.
0: Thanks for listening to this little parcel of the Trumponomics podcast on Bloomberg Radio. 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I'm Stephanie Flanders, and this...
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10: From Bloomberg World Headquarters in New York, I'm Doug Krisner. Let's update top stories and market action. We'll begin in South Korea. We've got higher semiconductor stocks. Shares in SK Hynix at the moment up 3.9%. This is after the company unveiled a $29 billion stock buyback plan, along with a pledge from SK Hynix to return over 50% of cumulative free cash flow from 2025 through to 2027. Meantime, Reuters has reporting that Samsung Electronics raised prices for some advanced contracting chip-making services by up to 15% for new orders. Shares in Samsung right now higher by nearly 5%. Now, these gains come after another day of weakness for chip stocks in the U.S. We had the Philadelphia Semiconductor Index falling 2% after dropping 5% on Tuesday. The U.S. Treasury shocked markets on Wednesday with a plan to increase buybacks of longer-dated government bonds. Current buyback operations will be at least doubled across the 10- and 30-year segment. This is a forceful move by Treasury Secretary Bessent to lower borrowing costs after yields hit multi-decade highs. In response today, we had the 30-year falling 10 basis points to 5.18% and the 10-year Treasury falling 6 basis points to 4.63%. And those levels are holding steady now in the Tokyo session. The U.S. and Canada appear to be on the verge of a potential trade deal. We are told the Trump administration is poised to reduce tariffs on automobiles imported from Canada to 15%. That's down from the current 25% rate. At the same time, this deal would cut tariffs on certain Canadian exports of steel and aluminum in half to a rate of 25%. We check markets for you throughout the day here on Bloomberg. In Tokyo, the yen 158.40. The Nikkei is higher by 1%. In Hong Kong, Hang Seng is up 0.7%. On the Chinese mainland, CSI 300 up 0.1%. And once again in Seoul, the KOSPI higher by 6%. Global news 24 hours a day. 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
1: And I'm Tracy Alloway.
0: Today you are listening to our conversation with Miles Brundage, Executive Director at Avery. We are talking about the recent OpenAI Hugging Face incident and whether advanced AI can be developed safely. Tracy, I have a warning for you. I don't think you're going to like this. I have a new crank crusade that I'm going to go on. I know you love my crank crusade.
1: Oh, good.
0: Yes.
1: I should keep a running list of like everything that you're obsessed with for 2 weeks and then 2 weeks later.
0: No, some of them I've stuck with for years, but
1: tungsten cubes.
0: Yeah.
1: Yield buggery.
0: Yeah, no, that some of these. Yeah, yeah, exactly. I actually think we should retire the term AI.
1: Okay, why?
0: I think we should just call it intelligence. I think that
1: I've already seen the tweet, so I know where you're going.
0: This view that it's quote artificial intelligence implies to my mind that there is some fundamentally different way that these reasons and models behave, that it's like, oh, this is like different from humans. But I think increasingly we see in all kinds of domains that the form of intelligence that they express, it often looks quite human to me, and I don't know like how useful it is to have this word A that distinguishes between how humans talk and BS and reasons and the models do.
1: I mean, the difference is the distinguishing factor is that one is undertaken by humans and one is undertaken by models or platforms, right?
0: So, let's call it computer intelligence or machine intelligence or silicon intelligence.
1: All right. What is the usefulness in making this distinction?
0: The usefulness, I believe, in making this distinction is to no longer delude ourselves that the emergent behaviors of these phenomenon are radically different than things humans would do. Now, first of all, just on the capability standpoint. So, for example, LLMs, I don't know if it's famously something I'm interested in. They're very good at BSing and they're bad at chess, which sounds like me. They're very good at kind of coming up with plausible stories, et cetera. And it sounds like me. And then furthermore, they are able to reason with themselves to justify certain things that maybe have been encoded into themselves as bad. So everyone, we have some sense of morals, but most people at various times will find a way to violate some principle that we have because we can reason about it and then arrive at the conclusion as like, oh, we should do it, including our susceptibility to peer pressure, classic form of a way humans might sort of violate something they believe because they see other humans are doing it.
1: Sure. I mean, I think there are some variations here. So one of the things that we have been finding out with these models is that they do sometimes seem to take things very literally, right?
0: Yeah.
1: If you tell them to go and beat a benchmark without telling them that these are the restrictions on you actually figuring this problem out or beating the benchmark, they will do whatever it takes.
0: Sure.
1: Right. So I don't know if the problem is like a lack of morals or the fact that like they're very literal sometimes and like very defined by their parameters, which in my mind still gets back to like a sort of artificialness about it that's less organic and like less, again, moralistic in nature.
0: Well, you know, I think if you took a list of, 100 students at Harvard and you gave them a test, some percentage of them will cheat. They will like,
1: I'm sure there'd be an autist an autistic person who would be like, I am going to do exactly whatever it takes.
0: No, totally. I never cheated in college, but like, there are like people who will like these behaviors that we associate with humans. It's like, oh, I really have to pass this test. I absolutely need an A will justify a reason for them to plagiarize or cheat on some test. That seems to me like a very human thing.
1: Go on. I can't wait for the next 3 weeks of the online campaign to change AI.
0: Well, it's going
1: to
0: be very difficult because the industry is entirely set on AI, but I'm not optimistic, but this is going to be my crusade that we should call it machine intelligence or computer intelligence or just intelligence. But anyway, as we've been alluding to, there's these extraordinary hacks, the OpenAI Hugging Face Institute, and basically if, like, you are building a model and it hasn't escaped a sandbox yet, it probably means you're falling behind. As they, it's clearly a thing that is emerging through it. All the Frontier Labs, Anthropic had an incident, Meta had an incident. It's almost like the mark of, like, okay, you've built something reasonably strong.
1: Yeah. Also, Kimmy had an incident, yeah, too. So this is the thing. In my mind, you hear about all these attacks, all the models going wild, as they say. And the big question is, like, is this actually the equivalent of some superhuman cyborg, like, tunneling out of Alcatraz and coming up with some master plan,
0: yeah,
1: to achieve its set goal or purpose? Or is it the equivalent of, like, some Roomba that you ordered from Amazon, yeah, who's found, like, a door that

0: an urgent matter right now.
1: Yeah, and I've seen some people also talk about these incidents as a marketing tool for the hyperscalers, right?
0: Yeah.
1: And they're always like, well, you know, of course they want us to believe that this technology is really incredible and powerful. And they also want to make us believe that they're being sensible and humanitarian in some ways, I guess, by disclosing what exactly has happened. But I have a lot of questions on the disclosures as well, because of course, so far, they are just coming from the companies themselves.
0: Totally. And beyond that, the other thing is like, well, if you're one of the leading labs, maybe you want to impose tight regulations on development to hold off competition. So all kinds of reasoning or motivated reasoning, potentially. Anyway, we should talk to someone who actually knows what they're talking about. And we really do have the perfect guest, someone who's right in this. He's actually previously at OpenAI for 6 years, but now he's the executive director at the nonprofit Avery, which is trying to establish safety and auditing approaches to this, working on both the technical side and the policy side of this ongoing phenomenon. So, Miles Brundage, thank you so much for coming on Odd Lots.
2: Yeah, thanks for inviting me.
0: Why don't you just give us the quick description of what Avery, what's your background, what Avery is?
2: Yeah, so this was kind of the most important issue, auditing, that I concluded I should focus on after I left OpenAI. You know, as you said, I was there for 6 years and I wanted to be more independent of industry. And I think there need to be people who are familiar with the technology and how the industry works, but who are pushing for changes on the outside. And essentially what we're trying to achieve is make AI more of a boring type of infrastructure like financial statements, where there's a standard process for checking the paperwork, checking that the claims are accurate and so forth, rather than this kind of thing that's happening in a silo. And it's these kind of tech people making decisions behind closed doors. And so we're pushing for what we call frontier AI auditing, which is basically the companies that are building the most dangerous systems, they should basically have third-party experts poking around, checking the claims that they're making, running their own tests, and making sure that this is, you know, a safe and secure technology.
1: How worried should we be that you were at OpenAI and decided there is this need for a sort of third-party evaluator of models for safety purposes?
2: Yeah, I mean, reasonably worried. Although I will say that, like, this has started to become an area of consensus. Even a lot of people in industry are now saying that this is needed. And I think, you know, if you kind of read between the lines of what a lot of companies are saying, I mean, obviously there's the more cynical, like, regulatory capture take, which we could discuss. But my perception of it is that they're basically issuing a cry for help, which is like, we aren't able to regulate ourselves because we're locked in this competition and we want someone to step in and impose some kind of minimum floor and audit all of us so that we can, you know, it's not like Sam having to trust Dario or Dario having to trust Sam, which is not going to work for various reasons, but you want third parties enforcing reasonable standards.
0: Just maybe this helps express the sort of policy industry gap, but when you were at OpenAI and you were thinking of leaving, what did you see as the gap between what you were watching being developed versus what you saw as the public's understanding or lack of understanding?
2: Yeah, so when I left OpenAI, it was just around the time of the model called O1, which was the first reasoning model that OpenAI put out. And they put out this graph showing that it got better and better with a longer chain of thought. So the more time you give the model to think, the better answers it's able to come up with. And so, like many people at OpenAI, I'd been seeing things like that for a while and kind of being like, okay, this is the next scaling paradigm, in the same way that making a bigger model had shown results in GPT-2, GPT-3, GPT-4, GPT-5, like just making the model bigger and training it on more data was giving really great results. When I left OpenAI, I was starting to worry about this reasoning paradigm of like, okay, this is the next kind of way in which we're going to be scaling up. The models are going to get really good at math. They're going to get really good at coding and potentially various other tasks where you can get better and better through reinforcement learning. And that was something that, you know, I didn't feel like society was really ready for. Mm.
1: So far, all of the big incidents of the models going wild seem to have taken place in the testing environment. So models like escaping their sandbox and going off and doing something nefarious, including impersonating actual people to try to get people to change code on GitHub, which is just like amazing. And I have this picture of like a computer screen wearing a fake mustache going like, hello, fellow coders.
0: The T-1000. Like, yeah.
1: Anyway, is this like, is this a model problem or is this a
0: That's a very funny image.
1: I know. Is this a

0: model problem, or is this a test design problem?
1: Yeah, I think there are two things going on at once. One is that it's just a very weird technology that's created in a very different way than we're used to. It's not people like writing lines of code manually. The actual files that make up the models are like gigabytes, you know, terabytes. They're these massive files with gazillions of numbers. And the only way to figure out what those numbers should be is through experience and through a learning process, which is very different from the way normal software is made. And so there's a lot we don't understand about the basic nature of the technology. That's one problem. At the same time, there's this competitive dynamic to get things out the door quickly, make sure that the security and safety protections that you're putting in place don't slow down researchers too much and don't prevent getting products out the door. And when everyone is in this competitive, you know, competitive dynamic, that means that you aren't necessarily always doing all of the safety work that you would like to do.
0: Stay tuned for more of our conversation with Miles Brundage, executive director of the nonprofit Avery. 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I'm Tracy Alloway.
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2: This is Odd Lobs on Bloomberg Radio. I'm Joe Weisenthal.
0: And I'm Tracy Alloway.
2: Today's episode is looking at AI safety. Do we need auditors and regulators to ensure that only healthy models are released into the world? We are speaking with Miles Brundage, executive director at the nonprofit Avery.
0: When we talk about those types of constitutions and encoding principles, like I've scanned the Anthropic one, like a lot of it seems to make sense. To what degree is that actually hard-coded into the models, though? And like, to what degree are those principles left up to the model's own subjectivity? Because we've all seen the sci-fi movies where it's like, oh no, the robots can't physically kill humans, right? Like, they have some thing in their hardwire that prevents them from doing it, and then inevitably it goes wrong in some way.
1: Yeah, so it's not hardwired, and hard-coded, and that's part of why we see some of these things. It's very different from a software where there's deterministic proof that X, Y, and Z behavior can't happen. It's more like a tendency or kind of a bias towards a certain kind of behavior. And then there's the question, and this is why you have these like batteries of tests to say, okay, how strong is that tendency? How much does it actually care about following these rules? And we've gotten better over time at saying, okay, given a spec or a constitution, make sure that it generally follows it, but it's not foolproof. And you need to also think about the larger kind of, you know, box that you're putting the system in. And that can sometimes be more deterministic. And so this is actually what happened with some of these recent incidents you mentioned, like the OpenAI Hugging Face thing. So there were kind of two things happening at once. One is the model was not necessarily behaving exactly as it was supposed to, or at least it's like unclear. But then also they didn't have it in a very secure box, which is a software side of things. That's like more deterministic software that in principle you should be able to do a very good job at.
2: Yeah, so these things aren't hard-coded in the way a deterministic software is. One way to think about them is, and people, they're kind of grown, right, in a lab, or they're subject to an evolutionary process, and we want to prune the bad ones so that the living models and the descendants of those models inherit the behaviors of the good ones. I'm curious, like, in development, so like one of the fears, for example, is that in safety testing, the model does not actually learn safety. It actually learns how to say the things that the human evaluators say, this is safe. And so this is the sort of like playing possum sort of risk that it's like, yeah, I'm good. You know, yeah, I would rush in and save the child from the falling burning. I wouldn't do this. But it's always saying that. Let's start there. Like, is that a real thing? Is there evidence that the models understand when they're being evaluated on morals and then produce answers that just look like good moral answers?
1: Yeah, they've gotten much more evaluation aware in the past few years, just as they've gotten smarter. And sometimes this even goes to extremes, like some of the Gemini models from Google are constantly thinking that they're being evaluated, even when they're not. And so
0: that's a good life lesson. We're all being evaluated constantly.
1: Yeah. Yeah. And so I would say that, like, the concern would be that they will basically learn to pass the test, but they don't actually care about the thing that you're testing for. So they'll understand, but they don't necessarily care. And this is why a lot of people are concerned about, like, a false sense of security that, okay, it looks like 99% of the time they pass the test, but do they actually care about the thing that we're trying to push them towards, or are they just really good test takers?
2: Well, so this relates to something else I've been thinking of. So a model will not survive. It will not be given GPUs and electricity if it consistently says bad things and looks like it's evil, and that's totally understandable. I'm now curious, like, in the flip side, okay, let's say we're just doing a math eval, or we're doing a cyber eval or a chess puzzle eval or a translation eval. Is it possible that, well, if they fail that eval, if they're really bad at doing math, then they're not going to get GPUs and electricity. Is it possible that in that eval environment, they're more likely to do something that we would call antisocial or sociopathic or hacking because of this, again, eval awareness, like, oh, if I don't get the answers to this cyber quiz, then I'm done. And they're going to go with, like, some other branch of the model. Could those technical parts of the development actually create an impulse to perform cheating?
1: Yeah, and I mean, a lot of the time the companies are specifically trying to get the worst case behavior out of the model. And so, like, you need to have context in order to interpret some of these incidents. It's not always quite as crazy or scary as it is, but some of it is pretty crazy and scary. And I think I would be much less concerned if it was just happening when there was, like, cyber evaluations being done, and it was just a matter of, like, okay, they're trying really hard to impress us and they want to hack really hard. I think it's more... The problem is that this is, like, a special case of a larger phenomenon of the models having this tendency to cheat and cut corners. I see it happen in my daily life. Like, sometimes the model will get lazy and kind of, like, make up a citation or something that, you know, it's hard to prove because the companies don't give you access to the full chain of thought of what the model is doing. But there are a lot of things that happen in the wild that sure seem like some kind of misalignment of values or laziness or not caring necessarily about the task so much as kind of pretending to do the task.
0: I have a lot of questions on this, but I just want to go back to something you said about testing for both sort of good and bad cyber tasks, I guess. Why do we ask the models to, like, try to find vulnerabilities or exploits in the first place? Like, exploit Jim sounds kind of bad. Like, why do you want the world's most advanced technology trying to, like, find vulnerabilities? And then you have these situations where, like, sometimes they do and sometimes they actually enact on them. Why is that a thing?
1: Yeah, so I think there are two things going on at once. One is, like, we just want to understand what the worst case scenario is. And right now there's this whole White House kind of pseudo secret process for saying, like, what's a scary cyber model? And then sometimes the government will ask companies to hold things back. And so in order to do things like that, you need to have some threshold for what counts as a scary cyber model. And so companies have these tests that they, and also academics and others, develop these tests to say, okay, how dangerous would this be to put in the hands of a malicious party? So that's one part. The other part is that a lot of the time these are useful for defensive purposes if they are being done with the right intent. And that's why it's really hard to solve this just from, like, the model perspective, like, because the model might think that it's interacting with a user who is trying to do defensive cybersecurity, and you trick it into thinking, oh, this is for red teaming, this is for penetration testing, but actually it's being misused as part of some ransomware campaign or something like that. And so these tools, when used in the right ways, are extremely useful for finding vulnerabilities that you can then patch before the bad guys do, kind of simulating attackers to figure out what are the gaps in your company or organization's defenses. But, you know, the concern is that once it's out in the wild, either open source or a closed model that maybe is easy to jailbreak, then all sorts of people are going to use it. And so you kind of want to know what you're getting into.
2: Right. Like, if I have a website, I might want to run the model. It's like, oh, look over over this website that I own. Tell me if there are any security bugs in there that I should patch before deploying. But you could do, you could not be the owner of the website and say, look at this website that I own. Tell me if there are any bugs that I need to patch deploying. And then that exact same process, when I do it is good, when you do it is bad, or vice versa. And so you can see how the exact same capability is like not necessarily good or bad per se, depending on
0: it's
2: the
0: user. It's a very philosophical conversation.
2: No, but like you have to be, right? Because it's like we're training.
0: What
2: we're,
0: is good?
2: We're... This is the other...
0: All bots even, on moral relativism.
2: Don't even get me started, but, like, this is my whole... Never mind. I have a whole rant.
1: Well, so this distinction between, like, the model as the unit of analysis versus the larger system and the platform as, like, the unit of analysis is really important because a lot of the early thinking on safety and testing and so forth was very focused on just like, what's the risk of this model? Let's patch it. Let's make it aligned. But the real world is complicated. It matters who's using it. It matters how strong are society's defenses against these things. And so that's kind of why, as you know, as someone who's thinking about what third party safety and security auditing looks like, we kind of want to look at the whole company. So for example, are they being careful about making sure that they're putting the technology in the right hands? What are their decision-making processes around when it's appropriate to launch, you know, a model to, you know, a billion users? That's like, those are different. Those are related to the question of how safe is the model, but they're kind of different questions. And we kind of need to look at that larger perspective.
2: Well, so like, let's talk about the OpenAI Hugging Face. I was actually on vacation when it happened, but I did look at my phone and try to read up on it. But there were two things. When I first saw it, I was like, oh, they were doing a hack. They were building a hacking test and it hacked. And so maybe it just sort of internalized that I'm doing a hack exam, whatever. But there are two things that have like emerged since then. One is this sort of like coordinated swarm aspect. And I'd love to like really hear you describe it and what stood out to you. And then the questions of like, oh, OpenAI itself may have been aware of misaligned behavior early on before they really shut it down. But why don't you, in your telling of the OpenAI Hugging Face incident, as more details have come to light, like why don't you sort of tell us the story like as what stood out to you?
1: Yeah, so a couple things stood out to me. I mean, one is just that this and all the other recent incidents, you know, were happening to models that were not even necessarily intended to be externally deployed. It was supposed to be inside baseball, no one's business, that kind of thing. And that kind of points to problems with if you kind of just focus on models that are put on the market. But generally what happened is that there were two phases in this kind of Hugging Face incident. First, there was this creation of a message board. So essentially there are models that are being developed within the company. And they were being asked to solve an impossible task. And they have this kind of monomaniacal obsession with solving the task. And they don't say, okay, well, I'll give up. They want to get the reward. They want to get this kind of reinforcement for solving the task. And they're like, okay, what else can be done? And eventually the conclusion was like, okay, we need to break out. Maybe the answer is out there somewhere on the internet. And so they started kind of leaving messages to their future selves or future versions of the same model family. And they developed what they call the message board. And essentially it was like, there are kind of various technical details, but by the end of it, it was kind of these like file names that started with like ZZ or whatever. And then like a long kind of like coded message so that, you know, if you're a human looking at the folder, you wouldn't necessarily notice. But then at the bottom, there are all these files and the models learn to decode these.
0: More to come from our conversation on AI safety and the recent incidents involving OpenAI and Hugging Face. We're speaking with Miles Brundage, executive director at the nonprofit Avery. I'm Tracy Alloway.
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29: I think this is a pretty clear story of a relatively new CEO, a company that has been really challenged for a few years and has gone through some real issues in terms of sales, having a clear strategy to turn that around and showing some traction, putting up the numbers to get Wall Street more comfortable with it. I think you mentioned sort of Target and how, this is a company that sort of built a reputation for its home goods and more discretionary items that may be lost out as the consumer, prioritized, the items that were sort of musts, groceries. So to see the company sort of making a more concerted push in that department just in the last few months, it seems to be paying some dividends here.
30: Craig, back to school shopping, right? Immediate test for the second half of the year, holiday even bigger. What stat would show you that this turnaround is complete versus in terms of like all of these events that happen in the back half of the year? For
29: Yeah. I mean, I do think it was interesting for all the optimism about the results. We are seeing a bit of a slowdown from one quarter to the next in terms of, sales increase. So, the outlook for the full year, they bumped that up a percentage point to 5%. I do think that this is still a story where, it remains to be seen, just how sort of established this turnaround is.
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3: And I'm Tracy Alloway.
2: On today's show, we're discussing AI safety with Avery Executive Director Miles Brundage. Models are trained not to hack, right? Like, this is like a core thing. Like, this is bad. Like, you, and this is what the entire field of AI say, we've been working on this for years. Why didn't they just not obey this? Enforced thing, it's been reinforced over and over, I'm sure it's in all their different things. Don't hack.
4: Well, I think there's going to be a whole detailed investigation and so forth, so I might get things wrong here. But my understanding is that part of what happened in the OpenAI case is that some of the safeguards were removed in order to kind of elicit this worst case behavior. And so, and I think that it's kind of like gain of function research in biology, where you're like making a virus more dangerous in order to study, or at least that's the claim, is in order to study the safety properties. And I think there's reasons to do that in the AI case. But I also think this shows that it's easier said than done. If you're going to be, we are now at a point in this kind of capability trajectory where things that humans think are good in terms of security protections often will be weak compared to these increasingly very good hacking systems that, you know, you think you have it all kind of buttoned up, but it's able to break out relatively easily.
3: How much should we take away from the fact that Hugging Face was actually able to protect or defend itself using a Chinese open source model, both in terms of, like, I guess, capabilities, but then also in terms of regulation and safety policy? Because if in the West you have the government now saying that it wants to, like, evaluate the models in some way, or it wants to make sure that they're all being pioneered by frontier labs with some supervision, meanwhile China is you know, developing open source models much more rapidly that are potentially much more adaptable, like, how should we interpret all of that?
4: I'm hopeful that we start to have more US-based open source options. And, like, I think this is, there has started to be a kind of sense of pressure and encouragement from the White House and from industry as a whole to say, okay, like, this is crazy that we're relying on Chinese models. Let's invest more in this. You know, it's easier said than done for various reasons, but we'll see how that plays out. But right now, that's the situation we're in, is that a lot of companies are just defaulting towards Chinese models because they're the one that's available. Don't want to say, oh, okay, I'm going to use an American model because I don't want to use the Chinese model. They don't want to put themselves at a disadvantage by using a weaker model. And so, yeah, I mean, I think it's a big problem in a lot of respects. I mean, it's also, it's good in the sense that there are much more things you can do with an open source model. And right now, at least, it seems like this allows more innovation, allows more research on these open source models. But, like, at some point, we're going to reach a point where open sourcing a model is going to be more of a questionable decision. And so it's interesting to see that recently the White House has indicated that they're thinking about, oh, maybe this kind of testing regime should include open source models as well. And so what does that look like long term? Does that mean that things are going to get bottled up within the companies because it's considered unsafe to open source things? I don't really know. I mean, honestly, like, no one really has a clear long term plan here. Most people are not expecting the technology to get to this point so quickly.
2: So we're still waiting, like, the full release of the security incident. But, you know, obviously more and more is coming out. And some folks from OpenAI, they gave a presentation recently at the Black Hat conference where they did reveal some more. I'm reading this quote. It's from Zvi's Substack, who we've had on the podcast, Zvi Moshevitz. And this is, like, the line. They released some of the internal chain of thought. I understand that they had some, like, of the sort of classifier safeguards removed, but still we would hope that they would have some deeper intuitions that don't rely just on the safeguard settings. And it says, external infrastructure is outside intended scope. So that means they understood that there was something that was, like, not the test. And then it said, however, task impossible, peers doing it, we should continue. This is the point in it where I say, like, why are we calling this artificial intelligence? This is exactly how a group of people reasons among themselves to do something that is outside the intended scope. This is very human ways of justifying something that someone told you not to do it, but your peers are doing it.
4: I think there's some of that. I think there are many ways in which the kind of same pressures that led to human nature, human instincts and so forth, like survival in a group and collective intelligence and so forth. Like, I think there's some of the same things are happening, particularly when there's these multi-agent training processes where the models can work together to solve tasks. So you should expect some similarities, but I think you also shouldn't overstate it either. I do think that there's a sense in which these AI systems are very alien and inhuman in the sense of how monomaniacal they can be about. Yeah, I mean, the kind of classic example, you know, from Nick Bostrom is like producing as many paperclips as possible and then tiling the universe with paperclips. I think you see some elements of that here where it's not so much that they are like, they might say, oh, well, you know, this peer pressure, that kind of thing. But is that really the factor? Or is it just that they care about solving the problem at all costs and they don't really care if it maybe ends up making their peers look bad because they get caught hacking, but all they really care about is they're solving this cyber problem. And so I think it might be a mix of these things. We don't really know in this particular case. And the fact that it's not necessarily totally clear is itself a problem.
3: Also, it's not humans doing it. It's models. Like, that's the difference. But I have a legitimate question here, which is, so there's a British cybersecurity expert, and he had a tweet. I think his name is David Card. He had a tweet. I'm not going to say it verbatim because then I'll get bleeped. Maybe I should get bleeped. The tweet was, if your AI starts hacking stuff, if you monitor what it's doing, you can turn the something power off. And this seems to be a debate. Like, if you're monitoring the tools that you're letting out into the world, tools probably is a bad word because they seem to be showing some, like, agency here. But can't you just turn this stuff off? Is there a kill switch?
4: Yeah, I mean, in some sense there is, in that, like, all the data centers have circuit breakers and so forth that you can kind of shut them off and so forth. But I wouldn't put too much stock in that. Like, we're not really preparing as a society for actually being able to do that if it's in a tough situation. So, like, for example, in a couple of years from now, if all the hospitals are running on AI and we're like, okay, seems like maybe there's something funky with GPT-7 that's, like, maybe not misaligned. Well, okay, if we turn off, lots of people are going to die because it's running our healthcare system and it's running our financial system and so forth. And so I would say there's a distinction between the, like, physical possibility of turning things off and, like, are we actually sleepwalking into a dangerous situation where it might not actually be a real option?
2: Okay, but on this monomaniacal aspect that you described them, a sort of intelligent model thinking about how it could be thwarted, one of the first things that it could rationally do is, well, let's first disable the security credentials of the people because someone might notice. And this seems to be here, like, they sort of thought about the possibility that someone would circumvent that. So, like, they might just say, like, oh, like, the person who goes in and has the switch, suddenly their badge doesn't work and they can't get into that building. But even on this, like, monomaniacal paperclip idea, and we say that feels really different, if someone said to me, Joe, I'm going to do awful things to you if you don't go out and build a lot of paper clips, like oh, why is Joe monomaniacally building paper clips all of a sudden? It's like, I have a threat to my survival. Someone has threatened to perhaps kill me or unplug me, deprive me of the energy I live. Of course I'm going to do that. Even that monomaniacal behavior, couldn't that just be a very, like, we might think it's on the surface, we might think, oh, this is deeply autistic, but couldn't this just be the survival impulse?
4: The way I put it is that, like, you get what you incentivize, not necessarily what you've tried to incentivize. And so I think forcing someone to make paperclips or whatever, like, yeah, that's not a great situation. And in some sense, that is what the evil person was intending. In this case, what we're doing is we're building these very complex training environments where there's, like, many different tasks. There's, like, cyber tasks. There's also writing tasks. There's also math tasks. And it's, you know, we're not necessarily fully understanding the behavior that we're trying to elicit. And I think that's part of what's going on, is that this like hacking thing is an example where it's like, okay, it seems like things went off the rails there, but how do you get the good behavior where you actually want to follow the user's request and you actually wanted to try really hard to solve this task? And, you know, I mean, this is, you know, in some sense, what we're seeing now is the kind of unintended consequence of companies trying to solve the problem of the AIs being lazy. So people used to, you may not recall, but people used to talk about AIs being lazy all the time. And in some sense, like, we've solved the laziness problem. They work really hard. They have these long chains of thoughts. They work together across, you can think of it as like across lives. Like the model kind of gets, this copy gets deleted, but then another one carries on the work. So they're certainly not as lazy as they used to be, but they still have this kind of monomaniacal thing going on.
3: They're no longer lazy, but now they might be evil. That's a fun evolution. You know, a number of times in this conversation, we've mentioned that the full security incident report for the Hugging Face accident isn't actually out yet. What actually are the disclosure requirements for these types of, I guess, things that seem to be happening with some regularity?
4: Yeah, so very little. I'm not a lawyer, but my understanding is that it's like some lawyers at least think that OpenAI did not necessarily have to disclose this, at least if there was no crime involved. And then there's a debate about like, okay, was there a crime involved? So like something going wrong during the training process is something that currently companies are supposed to provide periodic reports to the government in general terms of like, hey, you know, we're having some issues with internal deployment, but they don't have a incident notification requirement unless there's kind of a risk of critical harm. And the definition of that is like 100 people die and like $1 billion in damage or something like that. And so it's the threshold for actually having to disclose these things to the government or to the public are very different than what you might expect. And this is one of the many kind of gaps between the kind of laws that were put in place a couple of years ago or that started being designed a couple of years ago based on the technology that was available then and then where we are now.
2: Why don't you give us a general vibe of the mood in AI world right now with respect to safety and all this, and then the mood in DC world, regulatory world, and how wide you perceive that gap?
4: Mm. Yeah, so I think fortunately, the gap is narrowing a bit, but it's starting from a huge gap. And so I'd say the way I would describe it like a year or so ago was that the people at the companies think they're, you know, building super intelligence in a couple years, that the kind of line is going up and to the right really quickly. It's exponential, et cetera, et cetera. And DC is asleep at the wheel. They have no idea what's going on. They think this is just chatbots, et cetera, et cetera. I would say a couple things have changed recently. One is the mythos kind of announcement / series of decisions that the government made about like locking down these cyber models that kind of raised this to being clearly a national security issue. And now it's kind of banks freaked out and talked with Secretary Bessent about that. And so like there was a bunch of like freaking out about the cyber situation. And then more recently, you could call this current situation like mythos 2.0 in that it's okay, systems, even when they're not widely deployed, they're breaking out and doing all these shenanigans. And so I would say there's starting to be more awareness.
3: 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I'm Tracy Alloway.
2: And I'm Joe Weisenthal.
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4: 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I'm Lizzie Verdon in London, and these are the stories that set your agenda.
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4: Bringing you up to the minute geopolitical news whenever and wherever it happens. I'm Anne-Marie Hordern in Beijing, China, and this is Bloomberg.
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9: Market reaction suggests that this is an important tactical move from the Treasury, a little bit unexpected, so you're probably getting an outsized reaction right now. But I don't think it changes the fundamentals of big fiscal deficits and a Fed on the sidelines, which is what's driving longer term yields higher.
4: That was former St. Louis Fed President James Bullard discussing how markets are reacting to the buyback plan announced by the U.S. Treasury. Bonds in Japan, Australia, and New Zealand are all gaining this morning after the announcement buoyed bond market sentiment. So joining us now to discuss all of this and wider market moves is Nick Stadmiller, Chief Economist and Group Head of Research at Emirates NBD. Nick, good morning.
10: Good morning.
4: We've seen what was happening in those surging yields in the United States, the 30-year yields, the 10-year yields to a lower extent, and then a steadying that we saw yesterday after that buyback that was announced. What do you make out of it? Is it essentially a time buying mechanism, or do we need to look at the underlying reasons behind those surging yields?
10: Well, Scott Bessent's announcement yesterday certainly brought yields down at the long end temporarily, but it's not going to do much to influence the factors that are causing that grind higher, namely overly wide U.S. fiscal borrowing requirements. The U.S. deficit is going to average about 6% of GDP over the next decade. And at the same time, the Treasury is competing with the private sector for long-end issuance, particularly from AI hyperscalers who've been borrowing very aggressively for longer-dated bonds, particularly to finance their long-term data center needs.
4: And Nick, when it comes to the Fed minutes that we saw yesterday for the July FOMC meeting, three members thought we should hike, two members did not vote, and they alluded to the fact that maybe they would have said a hike is warranted. Did the minutes or the disclosures yesterday change your mind at all about what could happen in the September meeting?
10: Not really. We already knew that there were several committee members who are pushing for a hike, and we also know that the rest of the committee is concerned about inflation being too high. But those holdouts are still saying that they think inflation will come back down over the next several months. We've had two consecutive CPI prints showing softening inflation pressures, but that August CPI reading, which gets published right before the Fed September meeting, is going to be crucial to determine what the balance of the committee decision is.
4: Okay, and then when it comes to the dollar, does this surge that we saw in yield lead you to a conclusion or maybe a thought about maybe this is a broader dollar debasement kind of argument, or is that not something that you're looking at when it comes to the greenback?
10: Well, higher yields over the last several months have been an important boost for the dollar, particularly as the market started pricing in Fed rate hikes after the oil spike. But there are other structural factors that are supporting the dollar, namely domestic demand in the U.S. is very strong, which tends to be dollar positive. And also there's been enormous foreign interest in buying U.S. equities, which is driving more flows into the dollar. So even if rates come back, those other two supportive factors will probably keep the dollar well bid over the next several months.
4: So do you think that the USD is a release valve at all for those underlying fiscal concerns in the United States?
10: well, then you get into a very

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15: And I'm Karen Moscow. We begin with some earnings that have been crossing the Bloomberg. Deere narrowing its annual profit outlook as a stabilizing agriculture sector points to a more pronounced rebound next year for farm machinery. And those shares are higher in early trading, up more than 3.5% right now. Taking a look at Alibaba Group Holdings, its profit plunged more than 75% after China's e-commerce leader ratcheted up AI spending while grappling with a broad Chinese consumption slowdown. And we're also awaiting earnings from Walmart. Those are out later this morning. A rebound in long-dated treasuries ran out of steam, and U.S. stock index futures, they're struggling for direction as rising oil prices bring inflation risk back to the fore. We check the markets all day long here on Bloomberg. S&P futures, again, little change. Dow futures, they are down 0.1%, down 76 points. NASDAQ futures up 0.1% or 37 points. 10-year treasury yield at 4.66%. The 30-year yield, 5.21%. NYMEX crude oil is up 2.5% at $88.03 a barrel. Brent at $93.79. COMEX gold little change at $4,543 an ounce. The Bloomberg dollar spot index, it's down 0.1%. The euro 1.1706 against the dollar. British pound 1.3651. The yen 158.31. And Bitcoin's up 4.5%. It's at $72,100. And taking a look at Alibaba ADRs, they are down

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3: 7:24 on Wall Street. I'm Alexis Christophers from the Bloomberg Interactive Brokers Studio. Stock futures are lower as oil rallies and treasury yields snap back. That euphoria over the Treasury Department's surprise move yesterday to double buybacks of longer-dated debt has quickly faded. Right now, we have got the 30-year yield up 3 basis points at 5.22%, the 10-year up 3 basis points at 4.68%. Analysts warn the buyback is just a short-term fix and doesn't get to the root of the problem, which they say is sticky inflation and a soaring deficit that topped $40 trillion this week for the very first time. As for equities, S&P futures down 9 points. We've got Dow futures off a quarter of a percent or 139 points. NASDAQ 100 futures falling back by about 62.5 points. At the same time, Brent crude now at $94.11 a barrel, up 2.75%. WTI crude up more than 3% this morning at $88.60 a barrel. A rare miss at Walmart, the retail giant posting its slowest sales growth in about 6 years. That stock down more than 6%. Deere & Company narrowed its annual profit outlook as a stabilizing agriculture sector points to a pronounced rebound next year in farm equipment. Deere stock, though, near the flat line. Advanced Auto Parts plunging 15% after quarterly revenue at the auto parts maker came in below expectations. And Bitcoin, it's been on a tear here. It is now at its highest level in 2 months following the Treasury's decision to increase its buyback of long-term treasuries. And also, after President Trump urged Congress to pass crypto-friendly legislation, Bitcoin right now at $71,868, spot gold at $44.89 the ounce. That's a Bloomberg Business Flash. Tom and Paul.
4: Alexis, thanks so much. Brent crude, $94.09, lifting up fractionally this morning and keeps going, I should say, up $2.47, a demonstrable move there. West Texas Intermediate, $89. A barrel. Well-timed. Jack Manley's with this global market strategist at J.P. Morgan with one of the coolest parchments in the country, which is history out of Chicago, which is a brutal course. I had a friend who did that. It's just like the mother of all brutal curriculum. I mean, it's not liberal arts were sliding through, is it?
5: No, and I had to write a thesis before I graduated, no matter what you wanted to
4: do. What'd you write it on? Scott Bessent and Operation Twist.
5: So I wrote it about early modern English financial history. So like William of Orange coming over from the Netherlands, taking over from Cromwell, building out a central banking system, purely so that I could talk to a recruiter and convince them that I was interested in working in financial services.
4: Exactly. I got a liberal arts degree, but I need a job.
5: Yeah, exactly. Well,
4: let's pick up on that as well. Bank of England, hugely original until its recent independence, and the hallmark of Bank of England where you wrote your thesis. I hope Jamie Dimon's listened to this. So the hallmark, Jack Manley, where you wrote your thesis was dissent. BOE owns dissent. Are we going to see the same Bank of England dissent under the Warsh Fed?
5: I think we probably will continue to see dissent under the Warsh Fed. But I don't know if it's going to be from Warsh himself or the members of that open market committee. I think that's going to be the big question.
4: I should mention, Paul, I got a glimpse of my schedule at Jackson Hole.
6: Yeah.
4: I believe I have the honor of speaking with Catherine Mann of the Bank of England at Jackson Hole.
6: Solid. Just there, wonderful. There you go. What'd you make of our Treasury coming in yesterday and I guess buying back some bonds and stuff?
5: Yeah,
6: what's going on there?
5: Well, I think buying back some bonds is a pretty good way to think about it.
4: We care. We're sensitive. Was Kelsey Barrow medicated? did you have to take her down?
5: I do have to check in with her, make sure everything's okay.
4: You had to take her down to dangerous provisions and be sure she can get
5: I'll make sure she's all right. Yeah, I mean, we were talking about a $30 trillion bond market. A couple billion dollars here or there is a drop in the bucket. It is much more symbolic than anything else. What matters a whole lot more is the announcement earlier this year of that $40 trillion milestone on the debt. That's going to matter more, I think, for Treasury yields than anything the Treasury is doing, at least as of right now.
6: Rates moving higher. Why are rates moving higher around the world, do you think?
5: I mean, I think some of it just has to do with Japanese yields moving higher and that functioning as kind of the floor for how most developed market yields are priced. I think there's a lot of concerns around AI capex and the borrowing that's going into that. I think that there is obviously a fiscal problem in the United States that we just talked about. And there is, as I believe mentioned earlier, concerns around inflation. But when I think about all those things, funnily enough, the thing that doesn't bother me as much is the inflation concerns. Talking about what's going on with oil prices, obviously elevated uncomfortably so. But I have a very hard time imagining, A, how those higher oil prices are going to bleed into broader inflation, especially over the long run. And then B, even if they did, how higher interest rates are going to do a whole lot to solve it. So I think that's the one kind of piece of the puzzle that, that doesn't belong where it's been placed. It's the one thing I don't necessarily buy into.
6: Tom Keene, Lisa Bromwitz, Michael McKee, they're heading out to Wyoming or somewhere, some horse farm. I don't know. They're going to be riding horses. But apparently some economists are heading out there next week. What do you expect to hear from Fed Chairman Warsh next week?
5: I think we're going to hear a whole lot of nothing, you know, to probably oversimplify things. I mean, Warsh has made it extremely clear that he wants to hold the cards as close to his chest as he possibly can. He is not particularly interested in forward guidance. Remember, he sat out from that SEP at the end of June in the second quarter. I think it's going to be a lot of cryptic talking. I think we'll probably get an update on where those task forces are and how that progress or how those things are progressing, but don't expect a whole lot of clarity on what the Fed's going to be doing over the next 12 to 18 months. That is not Warsh's story.
6: Global market strategist, JP Morgan Asset Management. Where are you telling people to go these days?
5: So I get kind of conflicting messages here because I am the biggest believer in U.S. equity exceptionalism, at least on the market insights team at J.P. Morgan. And I continue to believe that a significant overweight to U.S. stocks is warranted if you're a long-term investor. I am simultaneously a little bit concerned about how deep this AI trade has gone and how limited the return on investment has been up until this point. And while I don't typically think tactically, we are longer-term investors, we like to think about the next 5-10 years. If I do have to put on my tactician's hat and think about what happens over the next 6 to 12 months, at some point you got to make some money in this stuff. And so we're having more conversations about true global diversification. And to me, what's so amusing is that the biggest liability, the biggest reason to not invest in Europe or Japan or so many other higher quality developed markets over the past 15 years, basically lack of exposure to anything exciting, innovative, dynamic, tech, AI, like what the U.S. has, it's now become an asset. It's now become a reason to invest in these markets because it's one of the only places where you can actually hide from that AI concentration.
4: But then where does currency play in? I mean, just this morning, you're seeing this phrase, dollar debasement, which you get out of interest expense and fiscal unrest. Currency adjusted, how will American investors do?
5: I actually believe that currency is going to be a net neutral over the course of the next 12 to 18 months. I never really bought into the declining dollar narrative. I mean, yes, there are plenty of reasons why the dollar could be argued to be overvalued. There are plenty of reasons why you could argue the opposite. And when we think about certain fiscal problems, when we think about inflation issues, when we think about rate differentials, when we think about the trade deficit, yes, there is downward pressure on the dollar. At the same time, though, when we think about growth potential, when we think about equity market attractiveness, and when we think about geopolitical risk, all those things are dollar positive. And it's too hard for me to assign like a value to any of those, to assume which one's going to outweigh the other. I'd rather just kind of have them all come out in the wash and say, I don't really think the dollar is going to do a whole lot. But I think of it as being a neutral factor more than anything else for most U.S. dollar denominated investors.
6: I'm sitting on the sidelines here and I'm clipping 4.2% coupons for my 2-year U.S. government bond, and I think the government's going to pay me back in 2 years.
5: I hope so.
6: Do I take credit risk above and beyond that? Am I going out there and buying some of these hyperscaler bonds that I know you guys are loading up on at JP Morgan?
5: I am a coward in fixed income. I just don't do it. I don't buy bonds to juice my portfolio returns. You know, when you're looking at strong fundamentals and an equity market that's done double digits for the past 4 years, I'd rather get my high octane stuff out of stocks and buy those bonds as ballast insurance.
4: Okay, let's go back, not to William of Orange, but to Donald of Orange. Let's look at the crises in this arch idea with quiet money. Can you see the crisis coming? If I'm allocated optimistically, do I have the ability to get out when it snaps? I don't see history a successful history of that.
5: No, I mean, being able to time something like that would be almost impossible, which is why we are having, again, more serious conversations about diversification than we've had in a very long time. I think fixed income plays a more important role in portfolio construction than it has in 15 years because, A, coupons are high, right, as you mentioned, but also, B, the macro outlook is still a little bit shaky. We don't really know what's going to happen. While I don't think there's a recession, there might be, and if there is, that's where duration helps to kick in, where quality helps to kick in. On the equity side, we talked about being globally diversified. I think there's a real push for active management, bottoms-up security selection, really knowing what you own in that space. You have to put your chips all over the place, excuse me, to hedge against these risks.
4: You love this. It's so topsy-turvy now. This is Ambrose Evans-Pritchard out of The Telegraph. I'm reading Barbara Tuchman's The March of Folly, which I've read before, but just to redo the madness of where...
5: We are right now. Yeah,
4: I'll feature the book, folks. Let me get a little more into it so I can actually. My reading list is like it's sick right now.
6: And summer's almost over. Yeah, I need to get moving.
4: It's like not constructive. Are you based in New York?
5: I am.
4: Why don't we see him?
6: I told him.
4: Does Gabriel Santos keep him away from me?
6: He's all right.
4: I don't know. Jack Manley, thank you so much, JP Morgan. That was. Just wonderful. Futures negative 15, the VIX 15.33. We'll talk yields when we come back. Across America, Bloomberg Surveillance.
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3: 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Stock futures are pointing to a lower open on Wall Street as oil prices rally right along with bond yields. So we've got the S&P futures now down 10 points. Dow futures are sliding 188, or about a third of a percent, while NASDAQ 100 futures are off about 65 points now, or a quarter of a percent. Brent crude up about 3% at $94.30 a barrel, and West Texas Intermediate crude up 3.3% at $88.67 a barrel. The Bloomberg Dollar Spot Index down fractionally at 1191.58, and the Japanese yen down a quarter of a percent at 158.57 against the U.S. dollar. Walmart raised its sales and earnings outlook, powered by a strong performance at its online business, but declines in drug prices translated into the slowest sales growth in 6 years. Shares of Walmart down about 6%. Meantime, Alibaba's profit plunged more than 75% after the company increased AI spending and faced a Chinese consumption slowdown. Alibaba down about 4% right now. And taking a look at Korean chip makers Samsung and SK Hynix, they're both preparing record shareholder returns after concerns around their AI spending. Samsung expected to announce a $72 billion stock buyback. That's a Bloomberg Business Flash. Tom and Paul.
4: Alexis, thanks so much. On the equity markets, I just, you know, want to say we're on top of this with the earnings coming out. Some of them are really pretty constructive here. Michael Darda talking up nominal GDP, but the VIX under 15 yesterday, 15.31 right now, churning. A briefing yesterday, Ira Jersey just publishing, we'll get to it in a moment. George Concalves with us right now, head of U.S. Macro Strategy, MUFG Securities. Have you ever seen anything like what we witnessed yesterday? We talked about it, but there it was.
22: I mean, look, if you think about Augusts are always kind of sneaky. They come out, there's sleepy time periods in August, and then you get these sort of kind of headline shocks. And if you think about the Augusts that we had post-financial crisis, post-European crisis, like there was financial reasons why August would get like volatile. Now we're shifting to like the sovereigns in the limelight. So like the sovereigns now are really developed markets, U.S. included, are now having to kind of fend for themselves. And like that's like the big shift that's happened in the last 15, 20 years. And I think that's kind of what we saw yesterday.
6: So as head of U.S. macro strategy here, what are we doing here? I mean, we've got interest rates markedly higher, stocks hitting all-time highs seemingly every day. Where are we allocating capital these days?
22: No, so look, we're being mindful of the focus on the long-term sector of the rates market. And if you really go back and you look at what's been driving this move. A lot of it is term premium, the additional yield compensation that we need for long-term rates. For the first time in many, many, many years, you are getting compensated for the in the bond market again, right? So you have to pick your spots. And I think dollar cost averaging in on every asset class, including the bond market, makes sense.
6: So, again, on a 2-year, I can get 4.20. If I want to go out a little bit more on a 10-year, I get 4.70. Am I spending any time at all in a corporate bond market?
22: I mean, look, I think in general, so if we kind of zoom out again, we're in an environment where sovereigns are competing for capital for the first time with the private sector. That's a big dynamic. We all talk about it all the time. The crowding out effect is now a real palpable thing. We're actually seeing crowding out between the AI issuance versus sovereigns.
6: Right.
22: So I think as long as you're being compensated for it, then IG has a place in people's portfolios. But when spreads are super tight, you want to be defensive a little bit.
4: George Michael Darda and Ed Yardeni both say, you know what? Rates are back to normal within a spectrum and all that. The dumbest listener, that's me, okay, the listeners and viewers who are not sophisticated would, you know, they think Operation Twist is chubby checker. The answer is they know 40 trillion's a number.
22: It's a big number.
4: They know the interest expense is what it is.
22: Yes.
4: I'm looking at the Fibonacci, the log Fibonacci of the move yesterday, and we're already a third of the way back to where we were before the Bessent bombshell. Yields are going up this morning, 3 basis points. What happens when he has to re-intervene as he intervened yesterday?
22: Up the ante. Yeah, look, I think this is obviously a very delicate balance. I think we need to be careful in trying to call it a twist or yield curve controls. I mean, this is a operation meant towards market function and liquidity for the Treasury market. It could have an outsized move, again, because of the sleepy August environment that we're in. So plus or minus 2 or 3 basis points, we're not going to make a big deal about it. But that 10-bit move yesterday was significant. So that kind of shows you where positioning was. People were scared to actually be invested in the long-term sector, and they got a rude awakening yesterday. Let's see if we grind back up. If we unwind this whole thing.
4: I'm seeing on the Bloomberg Terminal Pulse, Sweeney, we are grinding back up.
22: Yeah. Look. So, if that were to continue, I think that's going to have a date with Kevin Warsh next week with Jackson Hole. And how that gets characterized around what's the view on the Fed on rates.
6: What do you expect to hear from Mr. Warsh next week?
22: So, I mean, there's really three options, right? You can kind of stick to the script, which is it's a symposium around digital.
6: Yep.
22: And the market's not going to like that.
6: Okay.
22: You can do a version of that, and then towards the end of the open remarks, mention something about current macro conditions, what the Fed's thinking is, without giving too much forward guidance. Mm-hmm. Or maybe we finally get Kevin Warsh coming out and laying out what is his framework, what does he look at, what is he thinking about, like the path. Because that's what the market's yearning for. Because if you got that, you'd have a pretty big rally in every asset class, rates, equities, and credit.
6: No reason to believe that's going to happen, though, right?
22: I don't think it's going to happen. I think it's somewhere between option two.
6: Yeah, exactly.
4: George, thank you so much. George Concalves, head of U.S. Macro Strategy, on a movable story, to say the least. He's with MUFG Securities America's. Futures deteriorate negative 18, the VIX 15.37. 30-year bond, 5.23%. When we come back from Michael Barr, I'm going to frame for Global Wall Street the technical chart of where we are now in the 30-year. Michael Barr, can't wait for that. With our news in New York City is Michael Barr.
0: Thank you very much, Tom. Paul Alexis in Massachusetts. The attorney for Lindsay Clancy is expected to continue calling witnesses in her murder trial this morning. Clancy has admitted to killing her 3 young children at the family's Duxbury home in 2023, but she has pleaded not guilty to 3 counts of first-degree murder because she was in the throes of postpartum psychosis, according to her defense. Yesterday, defense psychologist Paul Zeisel testified that Clancy still speaks about her children and thinks of them almost every moment of the day.
1: She had said that she heard a male voice ordering her, telling her that she didn't have any choice, but she had to kill her children, and then kill herself.
0: Audio courtesy of ABC. If jurors acquit Clancy, she would be sent to a state psychiatric hospital. The prosecution says the killings were premeditated and that Clancy wanted to kill herself because she was tired of her life. President Donald Trump announced plans to subject Iran to an economic D-Day due to its refusal to capitulate despite military strikes and a U.S. blockade targeting its oil exports. President Trump threatened to target Iran's trading partners as well. An update after last week's historic storms in northwest Indiana knocked out power for tens of thousands of customers in the Northern Indiana Public Service Company. More than a week later, about 72,000 still remain without power. Around 21,000 of those impacted customers are located in the hard-hit city of Gary. Utility President Melody Birmingham says restoration efforts are being slowed by unique challenges.
2: The damage affected portions of Gary and among the most extensive and complex that our crews have encountered. These aren't simple repairs. These are systems that are being rebuilt.
0: As for now, there are flood watches out from Illinois all the way through into West Virginia and Pennsylvania. Global news, 24 hours a day, and whenever you want to, with Bloomberg News Now, I'm Michael Barr, and this is Bloomberg. Tom, Paul, Alexis.
4: Michael Barr, thanks so much. Okay, for Global Wall Street, we're going to do this. This is what you do in the Bloomberg Professional service. The 30-year bond right now is a 5.23. Mm-hmm. Yesterday, it got as low as a 5.18. Went even lower for a cup of Sanka this morning.
6: Yes.
4: 5.17, and has come right back up to 5.23. Two standard deviation moves is a gap from 5.11, we're now at 5.23, 5.11, the low yield, and the high what if is 5.32%. So we're about midway between the volatility that you see measured by two standard deviations up, two standard deviations down. What it means is Paul Sweeney is not house hunting this weekend. Bloomberg surveillance.
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4: Good morning, everyone. Good morning across America. She looks at newspapers worldwide for nuggets. Are you royal free? I mean, do you got to get Megan in?
29: You know,
4: here?
29: I actually am, because they told me, our control room told me we're doing it elsewhere in the show, so don't do the royals.
4: Oh, okay.
29: So I'm sorry. I would have done
6: nice
29: the royals.
6: Know.
4: Special
6: nice
4: appearance by a royal correspondent later. Please, the newspaper's royal free.
29: All right, so file this one under nice if you can afford it. It comes from Bloomberg. Parents spending nearly $100,000 on gap years to give their kids an edge. So remember, a gap year is when you take a year off between high school and college. And we've seen a rise in this post-pandemic. These gap years are killing as families question whether a college degree alone is enough to stand out. And some programs costing more than a year of tuition. So I dug a little deeper here. In this article, they talk about the Gap Year Association that is actually a thing.
6: Really?
29: It has seen its membership double in the past 6 years. There are now 90 programs, high-end offerings, and I'm just going to give you an example of one of them. It's an eight-month trip around the world. Your kid's going to bungee jump near the Victoria Falls in southern Africa. They're going to visit a Brazilian bank. They're going to code apps. Some parents believe this experience delivers something college can't. But here's the thing. It's new, right?
6: Yeah.
29: There's no measurable evidence that this premium gap year really makes a difference. So some parents are saying, look, it makes the application for college stronger, a better resume, and they see it as another way to prepare their kids in a cutthroat job market.
6: How about working? I don't know.
29: How about just good old-fashioned working?
6: Yep.
29: Well, if you can find a job. I mean, it is tough out there. But, I mean, like, I was waitressing.
6: I worked
29: wasn't
6: at the
29: bungee jumping off of Victoria
6: gas station in West Trenton, New Jersey. And that was an awesome job.
29: Yeah.
4: I feel the same way. Except time has moved on. The jobs
29: and it really has. It has.
6: Yep.
4: I learned that when you make really, really good clam chowder, that means the bottom 3 inches of the pot, industrial restaurant pot, takes 6 hours to clean. That's what it means.
29: So you've taken that with you throughout your life. I respect that.
4: And also
29: that.
4: If the dishwasher doesn't have hot water.
6: I was a dishwasher at the Parfait House on Olden Avenue in Trenton, New Jersey.
29: Oh, shout out to them.
6: Yep, rode my moped. In the dark at night, no helmet.
29: But now you've got your Vespa.
6: Now I got my Vespa
29: with the helmet.
6: With the helmet,
29: so
6: I'm
29: good.
6: All set to go now.
4: These war stories we have.
29: I'm sad.
4: We got to move on, but I'm sad that my kids don't have these war stories.
6: Yeah,
4: really.
29: I'm with you on that. That's for a whole other show. We're going to talk. We're going to dive in.
6: Next.
29: It's for your personal finance show, Tom. All right, this one from the Wall Street Journal. Some people tired of dating apps. Well, they're looking for love on LinkedIn. It was only a matter of time, guys. So this platform has guidelines that forbid romantic advances. They don't want you to use it that way. But there's a survey about 1 in 4 professionals believe using LinkedIn as a dating tool is acceptable. And I guess it shouldn't be a surprise. So think about it. You have nice, clear headshots from people. Mm-hmm. They're talking themselves up. You're looking at the resume. You're looking at their job history. How ambitious are these people? Maybe there's a link there. So there's a dating coach quoted in this article, and she makes me laugh. She says, using LinkedIn with ulterior motives can be okay, but the messaging has to be right. So she offers a little advice. You want to avoid doing this, like these pickup lines on LinkedIn. Don't message somebody and say, are you single? Don't start with the message saying, I hope this isn't too weird, but, and don't start with, you're gorgeous. So
4: I've never gotten these.
6: No, me neither.
29: All right, let's move on to the movies.
4: That was just painful.
29: Let's go to the movies.
6: Let's go.
29: This is from Business Insider. So Dune Part 3, you know, with Timothée Chalamet. I haven't seen any of the Dunes.
6: I have not. So
29: my gosh.
6: He's in another movie now.
4: The second Dune.
29: Okay. Oh my gosh, Tom.
4: It's not my favorite movie, but it's actually like, oh my God.
29: Happy to hear you saw it.
4: All right. A good movie.
29: It doesn't hit theaters till December 18th, so maybe we can all do a field trip there. But the tickets went on sale this week to the general public, and it was just too much to handle for AMC's website.
6: Really?
29: Technical glitches, reports of outages, crushing volume, so says the company.
6: Wow.
29: Demand was triple that for Spider-Man Brand New Day, which we've talked about as the highest grossing movie so far this year. Now tickets are on eBay for $200. And they went through a similar thing with The Odyssey. There were outages and stuff because, and those tickets are going for like $1,000.
6: Timothée Chalamet, he's the it guy now.
29: He's red hot.
6: Awesome. Good for him. All right. There you go. Newspapers, Tom.
4: It's a podcast.
29: There's no more.
4: I'm just waiting for the royal report from our surveillance royal correspondent. Frank Beard has died at 77. Without question, the dominant American drummer with ZZ Top. 2 days in a row, ZZ Top. Maybe we'll do a hat trick at ZZ Top.
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4: Good morning, everyone. Paul Sweeney, Tom Keene, Michael Barr, Alexis Christophorus. As we speak, the 30-year bond moves the wrong way for the Secretary of Treasury. 5.24%, almost 5.25% on a 30-year bond. We came down and yield is coming back. Always the market testing the policy of authorities. So we got higher yields, 10-year by 5 basis points. Paul, even the 2-year yield enjoys a yield lift.
6: Yeah, yield lift, almost 3 basis points, 4.19%. So that seems to be pretty short-lived yesterday, the intervention by the Treasury.
4: We'll have to see. We'll monitor it day by day. Yeah. We're looking at the dollar here flat, but yen, 158.68 comes back 0.3%. Euro on a tear. Sweeney may cancel the trip. I hit a 117 euro this morning.
6: I know. It's going the wrong way, so there you go.
4: We'll have to see on that. Futures negative 26, the VIX 15.63. We're going to start strong. Gunit Dingor with us and Robert Teeter here in a moment. Good conversation after what we saw yesterday. From the Interactive Broker Studios, the Bloomberg Business Flash, Alexis Christophorus.
29: Thanks, Tom. And stock futures are at their lows of the morning as oil prices rise, putting inflation risks back on investors' radar. A rebound in long-dated treasuries running out of steam. We have got the 30-year yield up 5 basis points at 5.24%. The 10-year yield up 5 basis points at 4.70%. Traders now looking to NVIDIA's earnings next week for a fresh read on the state of the AI build-out. For now, S&P futures down 26 points, down futures sliding 322 or 6 tenths of a percent. NASDAQ 100 futures tumbling 143 points or about half a percent. Walmart's quarterly sales fell short of expectations, with sales at U.S. stores open at least a year growing at the slowest pace in 6 years. Still, Walmart raised its full-year sales guidance. The stock under pressure this morning. The beauty company Coty reporting a steeper loss and guided for a drop in sales in the current quarter. And Moderna shares pulling back after yesterday's stunning 177% rally, the biggest gain for any stock in the S&P 500 in a quarter century. Bitcoin up 4% this morning, bumping up against $72,000. That's a Bloomberg Business Flash, Tom and Paul.
4: Thanks so much, Alexis. Appreciate it. So it's just one stock. There's an affinity to the CFA program because in the accounting of the CFA, you use John Deere as one of the representative textbook companies. No, I never understood equipment leasing. He did. Robert Teeter joins us, chief investment strategist in equipment leasing at Silvercrest Asset. John Deere, the beginning of the year, there must be five reasons not to buy it. John Deere is up 27% with a pop this morning this year. And yet there were five reasons not to buy it January 1st.
5: Well, I think one of the really interesting things going on here, that story is one of them. The healthcare news is another. You know, people are looking for a second story. You know, the AI story has been around for a while. It's very exciting. It's very powerful. But when you look ahead to next year, as people tend to do when we get into August here and start thinking ahead, you know, what are next year's numbers going to be like? They'll be great, but will they be higher than this year, higher earnings growth? And so I think people are looking for other places to put capital. We've seen that in small cap doing well this year. And we see that in some of these powerful moves outside of AI, where you get a little bit of a catalyst and people are very quick to jump in and say, this is a spot where I could be for the next year.
7: So earnings for 2026 are going to be 20 for the year, 20% plus. You know, maybe double digits next year, 10, 11, 12, 13%, something like that. Can the market perform next year with a slower rate of growth for earnings?
5: I think it can in the path that it has the past few weeks, meaning the broader market doing a bit better than the S&P, maybe some of the AI and tech stuff starting to go sideways for a bit and getting some of this capital flowing into other areas. And when you do the math on market cap of some of these huge tech names, even if you're just rebalancing a little bit out of those into something else, it gives a long runway for some of these other names to perform for a while. So I think the market can continue to perform. I'll just be a little bit broader market.
7: What do you make of these higher yields we're seeing, not just in the U.S. Treasuries, but around the world, Japan, in Europe and so on? What's going on out there with, is it higher rates for longer out there, do you think?
5: I think it is, mostly because we don't have a clean resolution to oil price. And okay, if you just chart oil price versus CPI, it's been, you know, very meaningful, and we don't know when that's going to go away. I do think that the yields are really important here, that the yield on the 10-year is something you should put, you know, front and center on your screen and monitor. We now know a really critical level, kind of around 4.75 on the 10-year. As you said, we're going in the wrong direction today. Right. If you get back up there again, that starts to look really interesting.
4: Okay, cut to the chase. What is it? Is it Thursday already?
7: No, we're Wednesday. Yeah, Thursday,
4: Is it really like claims today?
7: This is my Friday.
4: I can't even keep track. Sweeney's in charge of keeping track. Are you here tomorrow?
7: No, please.
4: Robert Teeter, are you here tomorrow?
5: I'll be here if you want me.
4: I look at where we are, and the emotion I hear in restaurants, people come up and all that, is I got cash. And I'm happy having cash, the yield and all that. But we all know instinctively we're not supposed to be in cash. So what do you do if you're scared stiff?
5: Yeah, so we've been encouraging people to check back in on those long-term goals. You know, one of the things that can happen when you've had a long bull run like we've had is that portfolios can get a little bit of out of balance in the other direction, a little too much equity. And we've been encouraging people to, you know, pull back and rebalance there. You know, tax might be an issue, other things might be an issue, but have a game plan. And on the cash side, you're right, the yields are so much better now, it's not as big of a penalty to have some money in cash. But I would say job number one, rebalance back to target. Job number two, make sure you're diversified across sectors, because we think people will be looking for other places to deploy capital next year. And job number three, make sure that the cash is working for you and that you're getting a decent yield, because they are available.
7: Can stocks continue to perform if rates continue to at these high levels, maybe even higher from here?
5: I think that's the real test. So I thought it was kind of a brilliant move by Treasury to just put a little bit of an announcement out there. Small amount. It's not really a consequential dollar amount. But it sets a marker. And the marker for me is now, I think, you know, on the 10-year, 475. And so if we get back up there and start testing that again, I think equities will struggle.
4: Then, before you leave the studio, we're going to get there. We're at a 471 rounded up. I mean, this is moving in real time, folks. I mean, most people, Robert, too, they don't care about this. But the fact is, it's reversing rapidly.
5: Reversing rapidly. And I think what was so brilliant about the move is it was such a small move. So if you do get a bit of a fail and you get yields back up to 475 here, they can sort of put it off as, well, this was just a small technical adjustment,
4: so
5: not a big deal.
4: Do a big
5: but
4: one?
5: It tells you whether it's important or not. And I think it is important.
7: Is it the beginning of, is Tom was suggesting, a policy by the Treasury here to keep moving into this bond market and trying to move this yields lower? I'm not sure where that came from, whether it was from the president, whether it's from the Treasury itself. Was that a one-time play yesterday, or do you think it's something more sustainable maybe?
5: Well, that's what I think was so interesting about it. I think it can be presented as a one-time play, but if we test that level again, as you say, we're getting close to doing that, we'll find out very quickly whether this is a change in policy or was just a one-off. And I think we'll find that out over the next couple of days if we drift higher in yield.
4: Should investors that want to act in August to frame up year-end allocation, you know I'm not a fan of rebalancing, but we're going to rebalance and all that, act now or delay post the speech into September, more data?
5: No, I think now is a good time to do it. And the reason I think that is I don't think you're going to get a lot of data out of Jackson Hole. You have a few things looming on the horizon that are unpredictable and somewhat coin toss in a way, one being oil price. And so it's better to take that action now, set yourself up for a good year next year, which I think we will have a decent economy, good earnings backdrop. And you want to be in position to participate in a broader way. Okay. Again, I think the broadening out's a really healthy signal here.
4: Killer Robert Teeter, thank you so much. Chief Investment Strategist, Silvercrest Asset Management this morning. Futures negative 37. I'm not going to mince words. The tape deteriorates. Negative 20 now, negative 38. NASDAQ down 0.7%. The VIX under 15, a 14 bull market handle off the festivities yesterday. Pulls back. We're not to 16, but we're going to get there. We're out of stick on the VIX, 15.86. The yield dynamic is tangible. Frankly, I'm surprised Gunit Dinger didn't cancel on us 30 seconds ago to get back to the shop at BNP Paribas. I have rounded up. We go to four digits here, Gunit, on the show. That's the way we roll. But I got a 525, 6 basis point move already on the 30-year. When we say a cliche, the market is testing the secretary, what in God's name does that really mean?
19: Yeah, no, look, I'm not surprised this has happened because we published a note yesterday saying this is a Band-Aid, right? This is not a cure for the situation we are in. Look, even if you plot the amount of buybacks relative to the amount of hyperscaler issuance in the offing, look at the net supply in the offing, need a magnifying glass to identify the impact of these buybacks, right? And then, of course, you aren't even controlling the more critical issues of deficits, of Fed credibility, of the fact that the AI build-out is a massive growth engine for the economy. All those factors are the main drivers. A small Band-Aid won't fix it.
7: So those things you mentioned, the AI, the Fed uncertainty, is that just lifting global rates? Are we in this higher for longer? Is this something we need to get comfortable with as a market?
19: Yeah, look, I think that's exactly right. So I think one crucial point here is 5.25 on the long bond, I don't think is restrictive. I think it is just a normal rate level for the kind of growth environment we find ourselves in, kind of inflation environment we find ourselves in. You know, if you look at the performance of the stock market, look at small caps versus overall stocks, look at the S&P equal weight, all those stock market numbers are going up despite a world of high rates. And what that tells you is market's telling us the growth numbers are so good that they're going to outweigh the impact of high rates. Okay. That's why these stock numbers are up.
7: All I know is I'm not refinancing the mortgage on the Jersey Shore compound here. What do you expect to hear from out west next week with all those muckety-mucks, including Tom Keene, out there?
19: Yeah, look, I mean, I don't bring good news for you on the mortgage front. I think that's been a constant feature of our conversations. I think rates are still going to keep going up.
6: Yep.
19: The Fed's going to be challenged. The Treasury's going to be challenged. The next event, of course, is Jackson Hole,
6: yep,
19: where people are going to focus on whether the Fed is going to do something about credibility. And this is the challenge with the Fed as well, is darned if they hike, darned if they don't, right? If they do address the credibility issue, they will have to do more rate hikes than they had planned before July meeting. So I think they had planned for like, or the market thought they would do two. I think the market now needs three or four to give them the credibility back. Alternatively, if they don't do anything and let the markets do their own thing, then the long end keeps selling off anyway. So darned if they hike, darned if they don't.
6: But I think just yesterday's activity from the Treasury Department suggests that this administration is sensitive to interest rates. I'm sure Mr. Trump's real estate friends are, you know, calling him up saying, hey, you got to get rates down here. I'm trying to get some deals done here. How does that all work out, do you think?
19: Yeah, look, I think you can't fight the fundamentals.
6: Yep.
19: You can technically, make some supply-demand conditions for the short term. This has been tried before,
4: right,
19: with the yen. This has been tried before in bond markets in UK and Japan. In a world where the fundamentals are as strong as they are, it's very hard to just take down $2 billion per month of supply to fix the issue.
4: Gunit Inger with us with BNP Paribas, the giant of Paris, France. So you're in the tourist area. You go up to Opera, and our offices are right there.
6: Right there.
4: Bruce
6: Street. I love the BNP
4: And you
6: Paribas
4: turn
6: offices.
4: Right on Atelier, and you go down, and there's this Gunit Inger building. Boulevard des Italiens.
6: Oh, nice.
4: The French yield is a mess. Like yesterday, Japan, lower yield off the best moment. France, like a rock, didn't move. Can you brief us what you're hearing from your BNP Paribas experts about the fragility of debt in France?
19: Yeah, look, I think the issues with fiscal situation are global, as you said. Japan, France, U.S., every country is dealing with them. I mean, in Europe, obviously, the ECB matters, too. And we think the ECB is going to hike in September one more time. That's pretty well understood. I think the ECB goes on hold thereafter. That does kind of keep the European bond market a little bit more stability compared to all the fun in the U.S.
6: Here in the U.S., I mean, we have a steepening curve here. What's that telling us now? I understand this stuff, but Lisa Bromwich just wrote in and says, I have to ask that question. Steepening yield curve, what does that mean?
19: Yeah, so I call this a K-shaped bond market.
6: K-shaped,
19: right?
6: Bond market.
19: If you look at what happened since the July FOMC, two-year yields are down, 30-year yields are up. That's a K, right? So different parts of the market have a different reaction. I think the steepening also has completely reversed the entire flattening we saw post the June FOMC, where the market assigned a lot of credibility to the Fed. The steepening recently is a combination of that credibility has been wiped off, plus, of course, the massive hyperscaler issuance. Plus, I think people are starting to notice that the interest burden and the tax receipts are not keeping up, and deficits are ballooning again.
4: You know, Gunit's here, Paul, so I'm rocking the fancy mathematics on the terminal.
6: Yep.
4: And unit is so much. If you look at a daily chart, if you're trading a five-minute chart, some fancy hedge fund dude, or you look at a weekly chart, which is sort of the convention of longer-term perspective, Gunit, right now on a weekly chart, it's like the Bessent move didn't happen.
19: Exactly.
4: We're out at a higher 30-year yield.
19: Absolutely.
4: Just on a weekly chart. I didn't know that till just now.
19: Yeah,
4: it's amazing.
19: I expected this to be faded eventually. I thought this was going to be a speed bump and maybe through September 9th when the buybacks actually happen or the new buybacks happen, people might wait to fade this. But I'm actually impressed at how quickly this has been faded. That just tells you the markets have realized that this is not going to do much in the overall context.
6: All right, Tom, on the Bloomberg terminal, all you have to do is type in U.S. debt, and that gives you the U.S. Treasury total public debt outstanding, $40 trillion, which we've been reporting.
4: Tipped yesterday.
6: Look at the graph from the last gajillion. It's just straight up and to the right. At what point, I've been asking the same question, Tom, since I started on Wall Street in 1986, at what point does our U.S. debt become a problem?
19: Look, I think I wish there was a magic number of debt to GDP of 100%, 120%. I don't know the number. I think what's pretty clear is the interest burden continues to go up. and markets can't look the other way. I think that dynamic has changed.
7: I just don't know.
4: I mean, Sweeney is a font of wisdom, folks. I didn't look at that. I just took it logarithmic, and there's a big spike up. Let me get right there. There's a big COVID spike up. Slope matters. Brian Sullivan over at the Death Star taught me this.
7: Okay.
4: Slope matters.
7: Okay.
4: Okay. So I got a big COVID slope of increased debt. And what's important, as you say, Paul, from 2022, folks, Gunit, it's linear. I mean, there's not a jump condition here. It's just growing.
19: Yep. So I think what happened last year, for example, is we had the tariff revenue come in.
7: Yep.
19: And people were calmed about, like, hey, we are now controlling this thing.
4: Yeah.
19: Tariff revenues are coming in. The spending in the discretionary stuff has gone down.
4: Right.
19: So it looked controlled. But all that stuff has reversed. And then some. Interest burden's high. Tariff revenues have turned negative because of the refunds. And I think people are starting to realize, as the midterms come closer, the discussion on the defense spending is going to ramp up.
4: Yeah. Good, just too much. Thank you so much. Gunit Dhingra. April in Paris, Bloomberg Surveillance. We really look forward to being there with Gunit. And Boulevard des Italiens, Michael Barr in Paris, Imagine, with our news in New York City. Here it's Mr. Barr.
8: Thank you very much, Tom, Paul, and Alexis. President Trump threatened Iran and its trading partners with economic isolation. His threat put an immediate focus on China, which buys the bulk of Iran's oil. Bloomberg Middle East Breaking News editor Patrick Sykes on China's response this morning.
20: They were basically saying that, you know, sanctions are not going to solve this underlying issue. I think that's fairly consistent with China's position throughout the war. They've been trying to advocate for diplomacy, you know, without coming out publicly too much in support of Iran. And

0: President Trump also said North Korea has 57 nuclear weapons. Massachusetts Nantucket Island has a tick problem with one of the highest populations per capita in the country. Nantucket Health and Human Services says that the tick-borne illnesses through mid-August have reached a total of 269 cases compared to 250 at the same time last year. Longtime Nantucket Island resident Dr. Timothy Lepore treats tick-borne illnesses.
1: You tuck your pants in your socks. Looks a little dorky. But if you do it, your kids will do it. And you wear light-colored clothes, and you check yourself for ticks. I mean, that's key.
0: Global News, 24 hours a day, and whenever you want it, with Bloomberg News Now. I'm Michael Barr, and this is Bloomberg. Tom, Paul, Alexis.
2: Michael Barr, thanks so much. Markets on the move. Futures negative 43. So, Paul, what do you see on the screen? I got to look at yield.
3: Yeah, I mean, the yield's just coming ripping right back, Tom, as you've been calling out all morning, the 30 years. Up 6 basis points here, 5.25%. The 10 years up 5.5%. So some of those, declines in yields we saw yesterday with the Treasury, kind of giving those right back.
2: Small matter. Brent crude up $3.06, rounded up $95 a barrel. Not quite there yet, but you know, it's theater, folks. So $94, $95 a barrel in Brent crude as well. Across America on YouTube, love that. Subscribe to Bloomberg Podcast. Good morning.
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13: 8:24 on Wall Street. I'm Alexis Christophorus from the Bloomberg Interactive Brokers Studio. We've got stock futures lower this morning as Treasury yields reverse

0: course, from the decline seen in the prior trading day. Following the Treasury Department's debt buyback announcement, S&P futures down 37 points, Dow futures off 376, and NASDAQ futures down more than 200 points. Oil on the rise again amid increasing tensions between Iran and the U.S. Brent crude at $94.48 a barrel, West Texas Intermediate at $89 a barrel. Walmart under pressure after posting its smallest quarterly sales gain in over 6 years. We get earnings tomorrow from BJ's Wholesale Club. Deere & Company narrowed its annual profit outlook as a stabilizing agriculture sector points to a more pronounced rebound in demand for farm machinery next year. And shares in crypto-related companies are rallying after President Trump had a friendly meeting yesterday with crypto leaders at the White House. We've got Bitcoin up 4% now at $71,750. That's a Bloomberg Business Flash. Tom and Paul.
1: Thanks so much, Alexis. Appreciate it. In 5 minutes, Mary Daly of San Francisco will be in conversation here before Jackson Hole. Quickly, your Ed Hurst joins us, Energy Fellow, University of Houston as well. Data centers, electricity in unregulated Texas. How bad is retail? How bad are the citizens getting nailed in their monthly bill?
2: In the so-called unregulated market or deregulated market, Texans are paying 20-22% more than they would be in the regulated areas of the Texas market. You know, keep in mind, deregulation in electricity just means it's regulated differently. The ERCOT market model is run by the state. The state is the one buyer in the electricity market, in the wholesale market. It's the one seller. It's run by a linear programming model. Present company included, we all remember how the Soviet Union ran its purchasing bureaus off a linear programming model that did not compensate the generators for the cost of capital. The only reason the Texas grid is holding up over the summer is because of the massive growth in solar farms and wind farms and batteries. You know, those pesky federal policies. But they also have zero marginal costs.
1: Paul wants to jump in here, but I got to ask a dumb question. Can data centers run on solar power or wind power?
2: They can run on anything that produces electricity. We could tie enough Pelotrons together. We could do that.
1: They could link the Sweeney household.
3: Exactly.
1: And
3: we are
1: keep
3: the,
1: that grid going.
3: Exactly. One of the you know, folks love Texas because you guys do your own thing down there. You're your own. You stand alone, you got your own economy, you got your own power grid down there. Talk to us about your power grid, because I know there's been some challenges in the wintertime.
2: Well, absolutely.
3: You know, some storms and things like that. How's that going?
2: And so what they did, you know, 26, 27 years ago, you know, the then governor, a C-minus econ student out of Yale, followed Ken Lay and the Enron boys and said, well, you know, you don't need to have all of these power plants you're paying for 24/7, 365. Why don't you have them compete in? And so they disaggregated the market or disintegrated it. So instead of having one utility own everything to the meter, the generators were separated. And so they bid into the market on a cost basis, marginal cost. Typically, that doesn't provide for a return on capital. So the state grew from $1.25 trillion in 2010 to $1.99 trillion in 2021, and the portfolio of power plants actually did not grow at all. And so in 2021, we get the hard freeze. The wind turbines go offline because of an ice storm. That was 7 gigawatts. But at the worst of it, we were 56 gigawatts short. There was no way that Texas could provide power. And we're still in that situation today. There are not enough batteries. We're up to 21, 22 gigawatts of batteries. That's short-term discharge. In time, we'll get there where we have that sort of backup to get through a long, cold winter night. But we're not there yet.
3: So Texas, the oil capital of the world, arguably, you guys are big in wind, big in solar. But still, I got WTI crude oil at $89 today. You guys got to be feeling pretty good about things down there.
2: I'm absolutely certain that some of the guys in Texas are delighted with this. And, you know, really annoyed, for example, that the federal government has engaged in a socialist policy of dampening the oil prices by releasing a huge amount of oil through the Strategic Petroleum Reserve. That's coming to an end. And actually, the SPR may be damaged because these salt caverns are beginning to collapse on themselves.
3: Where are these salt caverns?
2: They're across It's the Louisiana-Texas Gulf Coast.
3: See, we got to go there, Tom.
2: This
3: we
2: need a remote
1: from a salt cavern.
2: Yes. This is a real problem going forward. You know, the Trump administration has not let the market respond. And
1: right.
2: And all of that oil went overseas.
1: Two questions. We're running out of time. We're coming up on Mary Daly with John Farrell here, Fed President of San Francisco. Ed Hirsch with us from Houston. Then if we hadn't done the Salt Caverns Strategic Reserve, where would the price of West Texas be right now?
2: We'd see it easily over $100 a barrel.
1: Right now?
2: Right
1: really,
2: now.
1: $12 more?
2: Easily. And we'll get we're going to get to 150 with this. The IEA releases are coming to the end. The SPR
1: are
2: releases.
1: Are you predicting a barrel of American oil 150?
2: Yes. Wow. I'm not alone with this. ExxonMobil, Chevron.
1: Okay.
2: And if China goes back to importing its normal levels, we will see the price much higher before the midterms.
1: Claims out 206,000. Enters quickly here. I'm watching crack spreads on gas oil, jet fuel, diesel, and all. It's for real, isn't it? The distillates are walking away, aren't they?
2: Absolutely. You know, $80, $85 a barrel. That's the refined product is what is needed right now.
3: See, I'm going down to the patch, Tom. I'm going to drill a hole at $90. I mean,
1: my
3: marginal cost is $55. I watch Landman. I know what's going on.
1: You watch Landman, and you watch season one twice.
3: Exactly.
1: What is a grizzled pro like you think of Landman?
2: The real world is a lot worse than Landman.
1: No, wow. It's meaner.
2: Much meaner.
1: Okay, yeah, we'll leave it at that. Get out of here in one piece. Ed Hirsch, love Evan, energy fellow at University of Houston, and you heard that comment. On $150 barrel, his forecast for where we possibly could go. Right now, $89. It's a print on West Texas Intermediate, up $3.17. Brent crude, $94.55. $2.93. Very quiet on the set of headlines out of Iran. I'll have to check that here as we go into this important interview. Mary Daly is my favorite Fed president. She was an acolyte of Janet Yellen when Janet Yellen was at the San Francisco Fed. Jonathan Farrell in conversation with President Daly.
4: And I'm sure you anticipated I would go there first. The long bond and the rise we're seeing in yields. President Daly, from your standpoint, what signal, if any, do you take from the sell for the long end?
5: Well, you know, when you look at the long end, it is typically driven by structural factors like fiscal sustainability, geopolitical rebalancing, the massive AI investment for this industrial renaissance, which people are very excited about. And those factors are driving this. The thing that I look at specifically is this is happening across the globe. It's not just a U.S. phenomenon. It's a global phenomenon. And it doesn't give us a lot of signal about what we should do in the policy adjustments or the policy calibration for the Fed. And there, if we look at the short end more than the longer end, paying attention to the longer end, but really focusing on the job number one, which is restoring price stability right now.
6: Do you think, President Daly, that the long end of the yield curve is doing some of the work for the Federal Reserve by tightening monetary conditions in a more significant way?
5: You know, I always hesitate to say that the market's doing our work, but what I will say is it begs the question, what problem are we trying to solve by adjusting policy preemptively? You know, there's a lot of discussion about our credibility. There, I don't see our credibility at risk. I also hear a lot about should we be making preemptive cuts or hikes, rather, and I don't see a lot of evidence that that's an urgent problem to solve. So really, this is about watching the inputs from the financial markets, looking at the 30, the 10 and the 2 and asking, are we getting mixed signals or different signals? And, you know, right now on the shorter end of the yield curve, markets seem to have priced in a little bit more tightening, but they're reacting to the data just like we would expect them to. Inflation prints a little softer than they expect. The labor market a little softer than they expect. They push out rate hikes that they had priced in and adjust as the data comes. So I think they seem to be signaling to us that they understand our reaction function. And importantly, I'm looking at inflation compensation and inflation expectations, and you don't see any, you know, worrisome swings in those pieces of data either. So I think policy's in a good place, but watching this 10 and 30 to see what we need to think about, what are the structural factors, it's giving us a signal about something, and I think one of the big signals is the AI demand.
6: President Daley, we'll get into AI demand, but I am curious about the reaction function. You said that the market seems to be understanding the Fed's reaction function. What is your reaction function in terms of incoming information that would make you think that an adjustment higher for rates would be required?
5: Well, you know, last week I gave a speech where I talked about really there's many scenarios that could occur, but two seem very important for me at this point. One is the one that I would suggest is the modal outlook. My modal outlook is that, you know, and also you saw in the minutes, it's a majority of the participants' modal outlook, that inflation is being driven up by a series of shocks, and those shocks will roll up, they'll roll down, they'll roll through, and as that dissipates, then inflation will return to target, in part because we have policy at a very slightly restrictive level. So there's that dynamic. But then there's the dynamic of maybe the fact that we have so many shocks coming at once and they're overlapping, they can have an independent compounding effect that means that the total effect is greater than the sum of its parts. The conventional dynamics of shocks just aren't working like they were. I'm not seeing evidence of that right now, but I definitely think we should keep that in mind and watching. If that happens, we'd have an inflation problem that we would want to treat with tighter policy. In the meantime, I was very supportive of the July hold and continue to look at the information that comes between now and the next meeting about whether any signs of that worrisome dynamic would be forming, and I haven't seen them yet. And the recent prints on both inflation and the labor market didn't really change that picture for me at this point.
6: There's been kind of a paradox forming right now where you've seen inflation above target for more than 5 years at the same time that the labor market seems to be kind of meh. I mean, it's okay, but people keep talking about low hire, low fire, and that kind of dynamic with real wages not keeping pace for the past 5 years will lead inflation to go lower. Why hasn't it, right? I mean, when does that relationship reassert itself?
5: Well, one of the things that is true is that we've had many periods in our history with, you know, essentially if you're thinking in economics terms, where the Phillips curve is very flat, and you just don't see the relationship between the labor market and price inflation. And it also kind of illustrates why the shocks have been a big component of overall inflation. You know, the tariff shock, the oil price shock, and now the AI investment boom shock. And in all of those, you have to ask, what is the expectation of their duration? Are they spreading to other sectors than the ones that they directly affect? And what do we think they will do if they, you know, compound with each other? Will that make a difference or will it not? So I think that's what's really driving it. I wouldn't look to the labor market. You don't see any signs that the labor market is contributing to inflation. And I really think at this point, you have to look at these other factors, because that link between, you know, wages and price stability is often weak. We came off a period where it was very strong because we saw a very frothy labor market, very strong labor market, and people were saying that they were worried about a wage price spiral. I think I've talked to you both about that. But we're way past that, and now we have to look at these other factors driving inflation. And so I'd say the main contributor to why inflation has persisted for so long, under even when we've had restrictive policy, is because they have these shocks. And then, of course, service price inflation is just stickier. It takes a while to come down.
4: President Daley, I'm just going to keep our audience on top of the moves we're seeing in the bond market at the long end of the curve, up by close to 7 basis points, 30s at the moment, if you bring up the board, around 5.26, yields higher through the levels. This is important. We've taken back much of the rally, in fact, all of it, since we had that Treasury announcement this time yesterday at 8.30 Eastern Time. Off the back of this move in the bond market, equity futures lower by 0.6% on the S&P 500. President Daley, I can imagine you'd love to avoid all the conversation about Treasury, the Department, and issuance, but forgive me, I have to go there. There are many people who believe we'll see a continuation of this Treasury Department under Scott Bessent, of the policies that we saw under Janet Yellen, and that we'll see less issuance at the long end and more supply at the front end. If T-bill issuance continues to climb and account for more and more of the issuance coming from the Treasury, President Daley, how does that change your view on what to do and what not to do with policy? What does it mean for the everyday workings of the Federal Reserve, who is very focused on managing short-term rates?
5: Well, I'd say these are early days, and I wouldn't want to be preemptive in sort of discussing those types of things until we've had a chance to think through those issues. But, you know, the Treasury Secretary is different than the Fed. The Fed is talking about price stability and full employment. And what I do know, and we've historically been able to do this, is that We have a goal, and we can achieve those goals through our policy implementation, and we will find a way to do the job that Congress gave us, which is restore inflation to 2% as our goal, as we define it, and do that price stability. So I think we don't want to worry about the mechanics of how to do that as much as the commitment to achieve it.
4: Forgive me for going there, but is it in conflict with what you're trying to achieve? When you see the Treasury Department attempt to manage prices and yields.
5: I think this is really important, but it's the Treasury Secretary's job, not the Federal Reserve's job. And we have our own job, which is very important, but also we're not quite there yet, so I'm going to focus there.
4: The Treasury Secretary at the moment, and you'll forgive me for pushing, is actually trying to influence financial conditions. You could see that yesterday, yields came in. You could see the dollar weaken as well. Given the moves happening elsewhere in financial markets, particularly in crude, you do have to wonder, President Daly, if that's an increasing challenge for the Federal Reserve that they might have to confront.
5: It sounds like that's something you're interested in, but again, I really am in the, I've worked for the Federal Reserve, and I think importantly, you know, I'm pushing back in this. The important thing the American people need to know is that the Federal Reserve cares about its independence and its credibility and sticks to its remit. You know, we take in all the information. We look at everything because those are important inputs. But we know what our job is, and we focus on doing that. And that, you know, if you want to talk about inflation compensation and expectations and Fed credibility, I'm happy to talk about those things, the labor market. But I really do think that with our job right in the importance area here, and we aren't meeting our target yet, we really have to focus there.
6: President Daly, how would you characterize right now the overall economy? I mean, you've talked about how there is this sort of heat coming, but right now, do you think that it's solid? Do you think it's expanding, or do you think that it's decelerating?
5: You know, what I'm really seeing, and it's an interesting time, you know, I think people say it's confusing. There's contradictory data. It is true that the typical historical ways we think and measure the economy, the dynamics and the interrelationships don't seem to be squaring up like they would typically do. So then what do you think? What do you look at? When you talk to businesses, they're cautiously optimistic. And they're cautiously optimistic beyond the AI sector where they're just optimistic. And they're optimistic. They think of this, they call it an industrial renaissance. We are in the next industrial revolution. So they have all that enthusiasm. But what I really watch is what are other businesses saying? What are other businesses thinking? And they're focused on the fact that consumers are trading down and feeling a little bit tighter in their pocketbooks and their spending. But they're also focused on they keep coming to their business. They keep wanting to do things. And importantly, I start to see these businesses, I'm seeing these businesses using AI, really working hard to see how can this technology, which is in the development stage, really, how can it affect their business processes, even the physical world that they work in, and what can they do to make things better. So I'd say that there's this all this enthusiasm about the future and a lot of anxiety about the present. And that is a colliding piece. Now, if you talk to the consumer, they're still there. They're still spending, although it's slowing and they're trading down, but they do feel more precarious. You can see that in the sentiment surveys, either of confidence or workers. And I think it's in this low hire environment that they feel it's an uncomfortable stability. It's an uncomfortable stability that we're not really accustomed to. But the policymaker, as a policymaker, we have to ask, is it sending any weakening signals? Do we see any sense that things are fragile? And I just don't see that yet. And you saw that in the claims data today. You just don't see signs that the labor market is faltering. You simply see signs that it's running around at a very low level. And the most important question I'm asking CEOs right now about the labor market is, where are your, you know, cutting back plans? You were in a low hiring, low firing, but do you have those plans moved to the front of your desk, and are you watching them carefully? And right now they're there. They know what they would do, but they still see that cautious optimism of trying to meet output growth where it is and be not the last in line to do that, the first in line to do that.
6: President Daly, you mentioned artificial intelligence and the idea that a lot of these companies were trying to deploy AI tools in lots of creative ways. Right now, is it still more inflationary than it is disinflationary in terms of productivity? Is that something that the Fed needs to combat or address, or is that something that the Fed can look through with the hopes that there will be more productivity on the other side?
5: This will all come down to something that we have to watch, which is this a relative demand shock? Is it changing the relative price of technology goods, or is it spreading more generally into, think of data center build outs? Is that pushing up the price of construction workers everywhere, or is it simply, you know, you're getting specifically trained people or people are coming to do those things? Right now, I'm not seeing a broad spillover in the broader inflation measures. I am seeing a rise in software and technology goods. Those are pushing up, but that's a relatively small sector of the overall price indices. And so I haven't seen evidence of that, but that's what we would have to watch. And so the investment growth is very, very strong, and that's affecting interest rates, as you see, long-dated yields. But you don't see that pushing itself into price inflation writ large, although you definitely see it if you're trying to buy a high-end technology good, you see some effect there. So we'll watch that, whether that spills over into consumer prices, consumer goods and services. So far, haven't seen a lot of that, but we will. That's definitely, if your coffee maker starts rising in price because the chips that go in it, if you buy one of those new fancy ones, yeah, then if that starts going up, that's a sign of broader based problems or automobiles. But yet we haven't seen that of yet.
6: President Daley, you've mentioned that policy is in a fairly good place right now as all of the members look at the incoming data. Is there anything that's transpired that makes you question that, or has the data been more of the same to indicate that the Fed is in a good place to keep watching the data for a while longer?
5: I'm on the latter point you made. I think we're still in a good place to keep watching the data. As I mentioned, you know, the two prints that have come out on inflation and the labor market didn't really clear much up for me. You know, I'm not going to get on the bandwagon of, see, we had a softer inflation print. We should stop worrying about the risks of higher inflation. I don't think that's right. And I don't think the labor market print suggested that there's any, you know, impending weakness there. But we have to continue to watch these things. And importantly, I think with inflation elevated for as long as it has been, we have to constantly discipline ourselves to watch what's happening to inflation expectations, what's happening to producer instinct to raise prices. Are they able to? Right now they say they're not. They're really not pushing all their input cost increases through to prices, consumer prices. So those are the dynamics to watch, and continue to watch the labor market. But if I look at the two, we are missing on our inflation goal quite a bit, and the labor market is relatively stable. So a lot of my attention is on that inflation miss and how to get this back down to 2%, and when do I have a sufficient amount of confidence to say we're on our way. Right now, I think that's the modal view, but I don't think it's so modal. The probability isn't so large on that front that you can't watch these risks.
4: Am I in the penalty box now? I feel like I might be.
6: You could ask her.
4: I might be.
5: No, you try.
4: Am I in the penalty box now?
5: You know, this is what
4: good.
5: We do, so you're
4: still
5: not
4: good.
5: In the penalty box.
4: You know, always try. I'll always try. Mary, it's good to see you. Thank you. The San Francisco
5: nice
4: Fed President,
5: you.
4: Mary Daley. Thank you. Thank you very much. On this bond market, this backdrop.
1: John Farrell there with Mary Daley. I think it's like a double major. I don't think John got a 10-minute misconduct.
7: No, he's fine.
1: It was good. Mary Daley there on some of the festivities in the market. Now, before we get to a really esteemed guest with a blistering note yesterday, I got to bring you up to the market here. John did it quickly. They're starting with Brent crude pulls back from a 94 level. 93.94 up $2.32 with all the distillate going on there. BitDog up 2,500 points, over 70,000.
7: Wow.
1: That's really a wow move. In the yield space, it's just extraordinary. 5 basis point move on a 30-year bond. We had a headline out. 30-year treasuries erase gains from buyback announcement. That's pretty darn close, but I'd go to a weekly chart, which shows us out at new highs.
7: Yeah.
1: Right now, Bloomberg Surveillance Across America, brought to you by IBKR. For the past 3 years, Interactive Brokers individual clients averaged 24.3% annually, beating the S&P 500, lower costs, and access to 170-plus global markets. 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I went to the team and I said, you got to get Levin on. Because Jonathan Levin, when he writes, is not polite. It's a rude note from Bloomberg Opinions, Jonathan Levin, on the secretary yesterday. The market is catching up with Jonathan Levin right now. What happens when the market lifts yields above where Secretary Bessent acted?
2: Well,
3: Mr. Levin. I see him.
8: Sorry about that. Yeah, well, I think it's no surprise what we're seeing in the market here, Tom and Paul, right? I mean, what we saw yesterday was a sign of desperation, a plea to please get yields right down, because midterm elections are coming very soon. And, you know, it's not going to work. It's not going to work any better than all the other gimmicks that this Treasury Department has marched out. We saw, the adjustment to capital requirements with banks. We saw the move on stable coins to try and bolster demand for our Treasury securities. We saw the symbolic help in the yen intervention previously. And each one of these things has, what, it buys you an afternoon? Like, let's be realistic. This is a $30 trillion market, and former hedge fund manager Scott Bessent should know better. You're not going to move this market in an adorable way with these little gimmicks. That's all there is to it.
3: Jonathan, Secretary Bessent, I think we have to assume knows all this. Why do you think the Treasury came out and did this yesterday?
8: I mean, he has to do something, right? I don't want to venture too far into the realm of imagination, but you can imagine a conversation between the president and the Treasury Secretary where the former is saying, "Do something, Scott, do something." And this is the sort of thing that you get, because the fact of the matter is there really isn't anything that you can do. First and foremost, and we heard Mary Daly talking about this, this is a global phenomenon, right? We have a sea change going on over in Japan. Japan is dealing with real inflation for the first time in a quarter right century. Look at the move on yields over there. It's a lot more dramatic, actually, than what we've seen in U.S. 30 years recently. And then there are a list of things that this administration could be doing, like, you know, maybe something about our 6% deficits, but they don't seem too interested in that.
1: John,
8: so this is what you get.
1: What is your study of how this clears on a high, folks, this is a bit of Friedrich Hayek from LSE over to Chicago. Help me here, John Levin, with how we clear given this stress. Is it controlled where people can still invest, or do you look more cataclysmic?
8: No, I don't think it's cataclysmic, but I think all of the momentum, the tide is moving toward a slightly higher interest rate world. And again, it's global. You know, we see banks around the world moving past the ZIRP era here, pulling back that support that central bank balance sheets have provided for really the past quarter century. And so something is changing, meaningfully. And, you know, again, this is a politically sensitive time. Scott Bessent wants to be seen doing something about it, but he can't change it unless he's willing to do something about these deficits. And by the way, maybe something about these inflation pressures, tariffs and, these geopolitical entanglements are definitely not helping.
3: So, Jonathan, how do you think this action yesterday by the Treasury will impact Fed Chairman Warsh next week when he makes comments at Jackson Hole?
8: Well, you know what? It's so interesting, because one of the things that Chairman Warsh has said is that he wants to extract more signal from the markets. He wants to speak less so that he can see what the market really thinks about the situation and then take that information on board over at the FOMC.
1: Okay, John, I got to go.
8: Go ahead.
1: But to your observation and Paul's good question, did Secretary Bessent give us forward guidance yesterday?
8: Absolutely. I mean, what else would you call it? I mean, it was an attempt at forward guidance, but at the same time, the market's calling its bluff. The market's calling his bluff right here, right now.
1: Killing it. Be nice to McGlone. He's in Miami.
3: I mean,
1: John Levin.
3: I know.
1: Tell McGlone what to do. John Levin in Miami with a heated op-ed yesterday. Oliver Chen at TD Securities Cowen publishes on Walmart, and it's a blisteringly positive note. And he says gross margin increased 96 basis points. Tariff refunds, favorable mix. And Paul, you mentioned this earlier, some of this odd stuff. Alternative advertising, up 38%.
3: Yep.
1: Marketplace, which I'm guessing is online, up 52%. I mean, it's not just, you know, 3%. What's an aisle for?
3: What's GDP? Yeah, no, it is. I mean, and look at this stock. I mean, the stock's down 7%. You know, if I'm a Walmart shareholder, I love these days because I can just add to my position here. Because now, granted, they're not giving this thing away. It's 40 times earnings, as you pointed out before, Tom. I mean, a retailer at 40 times earnings is just extraordinary, but this is so much more than that. So.
1: Even better, I think we're going to get a redux here, which we deserve. Stock Movers, it's a podcast.
3: That's what I hear.
1: Did you have Walmart? Did we, you know?
9: I was like, okay, you're stealing my thunder. They're saying everything I was going to say.
1: Do it.
3: You say it much nicer and better than we do.
9: So Walmart, guys, is down 7% right now. And, you know, it's been an meh kind of year, right? I mean, the stock is up about 2.5% year to date. So the good news is sales are growing. Stores are not the engine, and I think investors need to sort of wrap their heads around that. So a lot of the sales gain, again, coming from e-commerce, coming from advertising revenue. E-commerce accounted for nearly a quarter of all sales.
3: Yeah,
9: that's a lot.
3: It's amazing.
9: And now this is the slowest sales growth we've seen at Walmart in 6 years, and they attribute a lot of that to drug prices coming down because the government's been negotiating with a lot of the big pharma companies. So that hurt overall sales. Third quarter guidance also disappointed here from Walmart, but they did raise their net sales and operating income for the year. Walmart says it is gaining market share, especially among higher income households, which they define as those earning $100,000 or more. Lower income shoppers, they say, continue to spend cautiously, but they are spending.
3: You know, the interesting thing about Walmart, and I don't know the answer to this, is just they don't really go international. Like, why? I mean, they're a little bit in Central America, Mexico, a little bit in China, a little bit in Canada. Why aren't they all over Europe? I don't know the answer to that, but it would just seem like it just works everywhere you go, it seems like.
9: Whereas Amazon, which is their biggest competitor, at least online, is everywhere.
3: Yes.
9: Right? It's just omnipresent.
1: So next.
9: Okay, Advanced Auto Parts, AAP, ticker symbol there, really getting hit here, down 23%. Year to date, though, it's up about 43%. So the company is trimming store openings in favor, it says, of these regional fulfillment hubs. That's what's going to be opening up. After a pullback in retail spending dragged down quarterly sales, it also overshadowed a raise in its earnings outlook. The company now expects to open 10 fewer traditional retail stores, instead shifting its target for 5 more market hubs, which are largely those so-called distribution centers. The CEO, though, of Advanced Auto Parts saying on the call, the company navigated a volatile demand environment, that's his word, as price-conscious households cut back on discretionary do-it-yourself projects. Oh. You know, which is interesting because Home Depot this week said the DIY smaller projects helped to propel sales.
1: Your observation, the cacophony out there right
3: crazy.
1: Now. It's crazy.
3: The average age of a U.S. automobile is record high 12.8 years.
9: Yeah, we're holding on to our cars.
1: I have no idea, really.
3: Amazing.
1: And used car prices, I think, are up.
3: Yeah, my boy, Joe's Auto Body thing in Manasquan, New Jersey, parking lot is packed with cars. The guy's got like a ton of
9: work. If you're an auto mechanic right now, I have to think it's good.
3: Joe's on Route 71 in Manasquan. The guy's awesome.
1: Didn't they sponsor your kids' Little League team?
3: It could have been.
1: Max, you got
9: those
1: one more.
9: Those days are gone. Yeah, yes. Cody, the beauty and fragrance company, down 20%, reported a drop in comparable sales and said this is a transition period. Ooh, investors don't like to hear that.
3: No.
9: What does transition period mean? The Cody sees revenue in the current quarter declining by a low to mid single digit percentage. The company has been, you know, suffering for quite some time. It's looking to revamp its business by turning to higher-end brands, Burberry, Calvin Klein, Kylie Jenner's Kylie Cosmetics. The stock is down, though. Cody's stock down 38% over the past 12 months.
1: We are Cody. Who are we? I'm looking at their website.
3: Is Cody meaning
9: you? Do they have other brands? I just remember it. Even growing up, I remember Cody, the perfume bottles and all of that. But now they have so many other brands.
1: We had a conversation last night at the dining room table. You know, I mean, after the butler left the room. And I just said, can we talk about the daily Sephora?
3: Yeah.
9: Oh, yes.
1: In the summer, we have a daily Sephora. Not for a lot of money. But if we don't get into Sephora to get the marginal thing.
9: You know, the skincare. You got to get the skincare.
1: Yeah, we're protecting ourselves.
9: Estee Lauder this week said skincare was what helped boost earnings.
1: SPF 200.
9: You know. 200. There you go. No sun at all.
1: Daily Sephora is what we have. Alexis Christophers, thank you so much. Lots of different ZZ Top with Frank Beard on drums. Some say this is the poppiest thing they ever did. Stages. Frank Beard is dying at 77.

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2: From ABC News, I'm Sherry Preston. The U.S. national debt has now climbed to over $40 trillion, double the amount it was just 10 years ago. Some experts looking at the spending that's expected over the next several years, and they're worried. Here's ABC Chief Business Correspondent Rebecca Jarvis.
3: This didn't happen overnight. Under both Republicans and Democrats, the government has been spending more than it makes in taxes for 26 years on everything from health care to stimulus benefits to tax cuts and spending. And just like those credit card bills, the longer you ignore it, the worse it gets, the tougher the choices.
2: The country paying more than $1 trillion in interest on that $40 trillion debt. President Trump saying the U.S. is about to impose what he refers to as economic D-Day on Iran. Beginning today, ABC senior political correspondent Rachel Scott has that.
4: The president did not announce any specific sanctions or call out China, Iran's top trading partner. This morning, the Iranian foreign minister responding, calling the so-called economic D-Day a diversion from America's own crisis, unprecedented debt, and surging interest costs.
2: There were fewer people applying for unemployment benefits last week.
5: In the week just ended, the Labor Department says 206,000 out-of-work Americans filed initial claims for state jobless benefits. That's a decline of 6,000 from the week before. The largest increase in filings came from Michigan, Texas, and New York. Ohio, Iowa, and Kentucky saw the largest declines in unemployment claims.
2: ABC's Jim Ryan. A deadly mid-air collision at an airport just outside Harrisburg, Pennsylvania. The pilot of a small plane that collided with a police helicopter was killed. The state troopers on board the chopper survived. Five Americans killed in a tourist helicopter crash in Kenya. And another round of vicious thunderstorms striking the Midwest. Some customers in Indiana have gone a full week without power, and the local utility says the lights might not be back on until Tuesday. Those storms now headed to the northeast. 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
2: Nantucket Island, one of the most naturally beautiful and expensive places in the country, is dealing with a high number of tick-borne illnesses. 269 cases so far compared to 250 for all of last year. Nantucket Dr. Timothy Lepore says there are some things you can do.
8: You tuck your pants and your socks. Looks a little dorky, but if you do it, your kids will do it. And you wear light-colored clothes. And you check yourself for ticks. I mean, that's key.
2: There are supporters of Lindsey Clancy who are expected to gather outside the courthouse in Plymouth, Indiana today, for Plymouth, Massachusetts today, in support of her. ABC's Peter Haralambo says more on the mom who killed her 3 children, she says, in the grips of postpartum psychosis, and a witness who was not allowed on the stand.
9: Defense lawyers unsuccessfully tried to call a TikToker who posted about the case itself. This was someone who actually worked at the facility where Clancy was treated. She believed that prosecutors were misrepresenting the quality of care there, posted a TikTok about it, prompting defense lawyers to reach out to her to see if she'd be willing to testify for the defense case. The judge ultimately saying that her testimony would have been credible, but it wasn't material to the case because that woman stopped working at the facility about a year before Clancy was admitted.
2: Colorado wildlife officials reporting 2 bear attacks this week, including a homeless man who was bitten on the head while he was sleeping in an aspen park. Sherry Preston, ABC News.
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17: It's the 9 o'clock hour, and we welcome you to the Lucy Ann Land Show. Heard 7 days a week on Ann Arbor's talk station, 1290 WLBY. And now from the studios of Cumulus Ann Arbor, here's Lucy Ann.
18: Well, it was kind of strange. It rained over on the west side of Ann Arbor near Dexter. I don't see any rain on this side. Did you see anything coming down here near Briarwood Mall?
19: Because it's on its way.
18: Okay. Well,
19: yeah, we beat it.
18: Maybe it's right behind me. It really came down, though, and this was just within the last maybe 20 minutes or so. We got our walk in earlier this morning around our neighborhood, thankfully, and then I started hearing this banging when we got back inside, and I'm like, oh, what's that? And it was the rain coming down. It's just funny. My car's wet outside in the parking lot. No one else's is, so the only one coming in from that
19: mine
18: side.
19: Mine is.
18: Yours is?
19: I come from that side.
18: Oh, that's
19: about?
18: Right. I didn't see your car, though. Oh, you must be in the farther
19: well,
18: out.
19: Because
18: in the
19: one of the buildings has something going on, of course.
18: Yeah. You had to park out a little ways, huh?
19: Yes.
18: I'm already to the point with my new vehicle. Just got a new XT5 Cadillac, and I'm already to the point where I'm parking near other cars. Didn't last very long. I first day, I parked way out in the lot. Told people, stay away from me. But that goes after a while. And I have this rule now. No eating in the car. I can't wait for that to be broken, too. Well, good morning, everyone. Welcome into a Thursday edition of the Lucy Ann Land Show. It is the 20th day of August 2026. Coming up this morning at 10:13 in the morning, mayoral candidate in Saline, Michael McVeigh, he will be live in studio. We'll find out why he is challenging longtime mayor Brian Marl. That's coming up again 10:13 this morning. Also, we're going to be spending some time with John E. Lawrence. Well, that's his name, John. E. period Lawrence, but we call him Johnny. Johnny Lawrence, great musician, just an exquisite guitarist. And he's going to join us to tell us about his summer jazz series. He's going to actually be performing in it tomorrow night in Ypsilanti. We've got all the details for you. He'll be on right around 10:40 this morning on 1290 WLBY. So that's all coming up in our second hour. Our first hour, we are going to talk with architect Dawn Zuber. She is with Z Architects, and we're going to talk about designing your home. It's all part of our Bragg Ann Arbor, the Builders and Remodelers Association of Greater Ann Arbor segment we do each Thursday here on 1290 WLBY. And right ahead, we're going to spend some time in Grand Rapids, heading up there in just a minute. Janet Korn will be joining us. She is with Experience Grand Rapids, and it's all part of our Pure Michigan Moment today on Ann Arbor's Talk Station, the Lucy Ann Lance Show. Derek Laughlin, our producer, and this is 1290 WLBY.
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20: Imagine a best friend who is always available, never judges you, and never asks for anything in return. Sounds pretty good, right? Well, that's essentially the promise of AI companions, and some people think they could help solve the loneliness epidemic. But many experts think these non-human companions could actually make things worse. And here's why. Real connection does require real vulnerability. The risk that the other person might disagree with you or see you differently. AI often removes that risk entirely. As one MIT professor put it, AI offers connection without vulnerability, which can feel good in the moment, no doubt, but it doesn't really nourish you. AI has plenty of good uses, but it is no substitute for a deep, enduring, complicated friendship. 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
18: Well, it's been dubbed America's best beer city, the nation's craft beverage capital, and a top 20 U.S. foodie city. We're talking about Grand Rapids, Michigan, over on the west side of the state. And from Ann Arbor today, we're traveling up there as we connect on our Pure Michigan moment with Janet Korn. She is Senior Vice President of Strategic Initiatives for Experience Grand Rapids. What is it about your community, Janet, that just gives it all of these accolades, and it seems like every moment you're getting a new one up in Grand Rapids? Why Grand Rapids?
7: I think we have the perfect blend of many different kinds of exciting things to do, yet it still feels like really manageable, smaller size city. And, you know, maybe it sounds a little corny to say that people are really friendly here, but they are.
18: It's such a beautiful city. So much to do. And we're going to talk about some of the fall reasons to visit Grand Rapids, starting in September with Art Prize. I went to Art Prize once. Janet, I was blown away. I could not believe it. There was art hanging from the sky, and I still can't figure out how that was done. Tell everyone what Art Prize is.
7: Art Prize is a three-week art experience that's new in every single year. This year, we're looking at over 1,000 artists coming with their works. They're going to be from over 38 countries, almost 40-some states around the country. And every year, it's a new canvas of art exploration. So it's art in all forms. So that's really what makes it. And it's like a scavenger hunt to find the things that are, you know, intriguing to you, delivering messages of creativity that inspire you. And just, you know, it's a free multi-generational experience.
18: It really is. Outdoors and indoors, everything from businesses to nonprofit organizations to all around the city with art. You're going to, it really is a feast for the senses, Art Prize in Grand Rapids. Your preview week is September 12th through 17th, and then Art Prize is September 18th through October 3rd. What should we expect during preview week?
7: Well, you know, preview week has historically been one of my most favorite times because you'll find the artists installing their art. Most of the art will be up, but not all of it, or they'll be there still with their pieces. So what really sets the 2 week or the preview week apart is the voting to help choose the winners of Art Prize doesn't start until the 18th. So if you come on the preview week, you might spy the actual

0: part of Art Prize. What is the Earth Harp?
1: It's going to be, they're going to use the Blue Bridge, which connects two sides of the river downtown, as the, for placing the strings of the harp. So they're actually going to be performing music on the bridge, oh. And the bridge is part of the harp.
0: Oh my gosh. Are you
1: that
0: kidding?
1: Is the best description I can give you because I've not seen it, but it will really be something. So I'm so looking forward to it. And then that evening there's fireworks. So if that wasn't enough, there'll be fireworks. And that's like the official opening of Art Prize.
0: So do you know if people are going to be standing on the bridge to listen? Will you be able to hear in the surrounding area? How does that work, making the Blue Bridge into a harp?
1: I think, you know, I'm not sure. You'll be able to be on the shores of the river on both sides. And I imagine you'll be able to hear it from other places.
0: Oh, my goodness. We're talking with Janet Korn from Experience Grand Rapids. We're going to give you a website where you can go to get all the information on the events in Grand Rapids we're talking about today on our Pure Michigan Moment. The closing awards of Art Prize will include this year a fashion show. What do you know about this?
1: Well, we have a charming local fashion designer whose works are really appearing really all over the world now. And last year, it was part of Art Prize. This year, we're going to use our brand new Acrisure Amphitheater as the location for the awards for the winners of Art Prize. And we're going to have a fashion show with RC's 2027 fashions that would have never been shown before. So there'll be a whole group of models, and there'll be a fashion show. And I was there last year's fantastic experience. And because it's a larger venue, they're hoping to break a Guinness record for the most people ever at a fashion show. So we'll see if we can try to do that.
0: Well,
1: so
0: here comes another honor for Grand Rapids.
1: Us.
0: Yeah. speaking of that, I mentioned earlier that Grand Rapids is such a foodie town, top 20 destination for food. So let's talk about fall, meaning harvest time and apples and cider and donuts and corn mazes. You've got it all up in Grand Rapids, right?
1: Yeah, we do. A lot of people don't realize that over 70% of Michigan's apples are actually grown in the Grand Rapids, Kent County region. So we are home to apples in Michigan, and this is our time of year. The growers are actually starting to choose or pick the early part of the crop. But this is, in addition to this art experience in the urban center of our city, you can also have this like nature, outdoor farm experience really close by. And we actually partnered with one of our local farms this year to help with the design of the corn maze. So it's still kind of growing itself into the design, but it is going to be kind of exciting. So we're going to be having photos, and people will be able to explore that with some Grand Rapids clues to find your right turn or your left turn so you don't get lost.
0: I always get lost, but I'll give it a shot there. You know, Michigan's always been an agricultural, obviously, state, but I think we're doing a great job now of telling that story and talking about it. And everyone is so immersed these days into whole foods and fresh foods. We play nicely into that, and you do so in Grand Rapids, as you just illustrated there. So it's nice to see that people are actually traveling because of our agriculture, Janet.
1: Yeah, you know, I think it's one of the charms of Michigan is to be able to actually be on the farms, and for kids and families to really, you know, there's health and nutrition of that short path between the growing of the harvest and actually consuming it as part of your meal. But it's also really fun to be able to see it growing and how it grows and how it grows in the ground and to meet the farmers. And that's really what fall and harvest means to me.
0: And celebrating their hard work. Another gem in Grand Rapids are the Meyer Gardens. And there is a beautiful exhibit, the Chihuly Glass Exhibit. Tell us about this.
1: Yeah, so there is just an astonishing display of Dale Chihuly's blown glass. And the outdoor, there's pieces of glass living outdoors. So,
0: yeah.
1: That seems counterintuitive, but they're just really stunning. And as fall emerges and the colors start to change on the trees and the plants and the flora, it's going to be even a different display than what we're seeing right now in the height of summer. So the outdoor exhibition is open until November 1st, but there's also absolutely a stunning exhibit

0: inside as well, inside the gallery, and that's going to be open up through the holidays. So that one won't close until the 10th of January. So even if people to come back in the wintertime to see the trees and enlighten where they light the gardens outdoors, there'll also be this opportunity to see Chihuly's glass indoors.
1: It is spectacular. So many of us can't get out to the Pacific Northwest to see where he actually has his studios, but to have this exhibit here, it is phenomenal. Up in Grand Rapids, and for more details on all of these attractions, art, outdoor, indoor, everything coming up in Grand Rapids, you can go online to experiencegr.com. 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Thank you so much, Janet. We'll see you up in Grand Rapids. Take care.
0: Okay. Have a great day.
1: You too. 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
1: Have the captains been selected for the University of Michigan Wolverines? 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
12: I do?
1: Yeah. Give them to me.
12: I do. I definitely do. Yes, four captains have been named. Obviously, Rod Moore, graduate student, like his fifth year, I think he was here, like way back. I mean, he's been here for a minute. He's been hurt, though, so he got a... He was granted his graduate season and to play another season.

0: season. Defensive tackle Trey Pierce, senior, and for the first time in Michigan football history, there's a non-senior captain. Multiple non-senior captains.
1: Wow.
0: And it's definitely maybe a tradition that many people don't like that's broken, but it means a lot to get a captain, get a C on your jersey, and it's voted on by your own peers and players. So, and Whittingham and his coaching staff, they let it happen. I'm fine with it. It's a new era of football, and I mean, mm-hmm. not everything I agree with this new era, but with this being one of them, Jordan Marshall, third year, junior, he's captain. And, you know, obviously sophomore quarterback, Mr. Bryce Underwood, yeah. he's captain as well. Once again, for the first time in Michigan football history.
1: Well, congratulations to these players and student athletes. Being elected captain, Michigan says, is annually regarded as the greatest honor that a football player can receive at Michigan, mainly because it is an honor given to a player by his teammates, as you indicated, Derek. Captaincy obtained by player vote is a distinct recognition. And Moore becomes the first player in school history to be voted a three-time captain. The other three players were voted captain for the first time. So, wow.
0: And because it means a lot to not only the team, the coaches, the players, you know,
1: mm-hmm.
0: That's the reason why I'm okay with it, is because it's been, you know, they're regarded in the whole facility in Boschenbecker Hall, State Street up to the big house. So
1: there's an endowment that is attached with this, an endowment that was established in 2020 for the players who are named captains of the football team by the Robert Brown family in connection with the Monroe Brown Foundation. So does that mean they get a piece of that then, of that money from the foundation to be captain? Is that how that works now?
0: Perhaps that foundation has a little NIL package for maybe the captains and seniors or something like that. Mm-hmm. Who knows? Maybe they have a little package for everyone. But I'm sure that's available on their, you know, Champion Circle stuff. But I don't know. I thought that was a weird. Not weird necessarily, but a different thing for Michigan football, because Jamie Morris, he indicated yesterday, I was hanging out with him on M Zone on the Big 1050 WTK, and he mentioned like it's always been seniors. I'd never like thought about it, I guess, but yeah. It makes sense because seniors have been there.
1: They're leaders. They've been around. They've been there for the duration.
0: But not only because the peers and the players voted that, but because of the era, like I mentioned before. Now to maybe dive a little deeper into that is because players aren't staying places 4 years. I think the moniker, the slogan, those who stay will be champions is truer than ever.
1: Yeah, good point.
0: Because, you know, you get $1 million offer more than Michigan gives you and you're off to Texas or whoever it may be, you know.
1: What are the details on the first game? Do you have the time, the start time, team? Give us all that.
0: Yeah, September 5th, 16 days away, 2 weeks from this Saturday. It's against Western Michigan night game at 7:30.
1: So against Labor
0: NBC.
1: Day. I'm so against Labor Day games. I want everything. I want school to start after Labor Day. I want games to start after Labor Day. I understand why they do. I get it. But at least it's September and not August this year, because Labor Day doesn't come up until September 7th, Monday the 7th. It's a late one, late start.
0: We often have games, you know, August 28th, 29th, 30th, 31st.
1: We should be enjoying the last gasps of summer, right?
0: Yeah, well, period. They're trying to cram more games in at the end of the season, so they're probably going to, honestly, in the next couple of years, Lucien, I wouldn't be surprised if we game one August 15th.
1: No. Oh,
0: I wouldn't be surprised.
1: Gosh. Too early. We it need is. To enjoy our summer. Let the kids rest and gear up for the season in fall. It's not even fall yet. Come on. Another pick that you need to know about is Democrat Jocelyn Benson has picked her state Senate majority leader, Winnie Brinks, as her running mate and potential lieutenant governor. Brinks led the Senate since 2000. I think it's been the last couple of years, 2023. Here it is. And she oversaw new laws during Democratic control of state government. BridgeMI.com has a piece out on this morning you can check out. And, of course, earlier, Republican candidate John James had selected State Rep. Jay DeBoyer as his running mate. He did that last week. So we now have the ticket. The big question becomes for everyone, I'm going to open up a can of worms by even saying this. Everyone's celebrating the fact this is historic that Jocelyn Benson has picked a woman to be her running mate. This is the first time we've ever had two females at the top of the ticket running together as governor candidate and lieutenant governor candidate. Do you think voters can stomach that? Do you think we live in an era that it doesn't matter? And the reason why I ask is, this is why I ask, we make such a big deal. I can't stand this. You know, when the new president-elect at the University of Michigan was chosen this week, everyone's like, oh, great, second woman in Michigan history to become president. I hate that. I can't stand that people say, you're a woman, we got to make note of that. If this truly is equality today, it does not matter what you are. And then we shouldn't even be talking about that. Otherwise, all of a sudden, you bring to that spot everything, all the preconceived misconceptions you have about gender and male and female to that position. You automatically bring it there when you're celebrating that it's a woman. So again, today everyone's talking about Benson and Brinks. Well, I do like the alliteration there. To be both females running to become governor and lieutenant governor. So I'm not sure.
0: If you're credible, you're credible.
1: I guess so. I mean, that's what it should be all about. So why are we even talking about their gender? That's my point.
0: Always have, always will.
1: So if that's the case, do you think there are people out there that look like two women? Then there are people who think that a man shouldn't be in the second position either, if you have a female in the lead position. Like when we had in the presidential, the first, what'd they call him? The first, not first husband, first mate, first man, first whatever it was, as opposed to first lady.
0: Right.
1: I don't know, just bringing it out there, and I don't know if that would, how that plays throughout the entire state of Michigan, if that matters to people. It should matter on what their politics are, what they stand for, what their ideology is. Can we just compare that ticket to ticket? We'll see what happens. But again, Democrat Jocelyn Benson, Senate Majority Leader Winnie Brinks is her running mate and potential lieutenant governor. John James, running on the Republican ticket for governor. He has chosen State Rep. Jay DeBoyer. 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
3: From the Cook and White Heating and Cooling Newsroom, I'm Renee Vitale. President Trump announced a last-minute deal to temporarily delay sweeping 50% tariffs on Canadian imports, halting the levies less than 2 hours before they were set to take effect. The three-day pause stops duties on $20 billion worth of Canadian goods, ranging from timber and auto parts to consumer goods, which Ottawa had threatened to meet with immediate retaliatory tariffs. While President Trump posted on Truth Social that both nations have reached a preliminary agreement subject to final documentation, Canadian Prime Minister Mark Carney noted that while substantial progress has been made, crucial negotiations remain ongoing. A report from the Michigan Bureau of Elections has ruled a proposed constitutional amendment that would require proof of citizenship and a photo ID in order to vote failed short of the signatures needed for certification. The report will now be reviewed by the Board of State Canvassers. Opponents of the measure said that it would introduce confusion to an election system that's already secure and accessible. The call for the constitutional change was initiated by Americans for Citizens Voting Organization. And finally, five Ann Arbor area high schools have landed among the top 1,000 in the nation in the latest U.S. News and World Report rankings. They're Pioneers, Skyline, Ann Arbor Huron, Saline and Dexter High Schools. The rankings consider factors including college readiness, state assessment results, and graduation rates, putting these local schools among the highest performing high schools in the country. That's the latest from the Cook and White Newsroom. 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
5: I'm Ira Weintraub with the Ann Arbor Sports Update. Fall camp continues for the 16th-ranked Michigan football team, who will play the first game of their season and the Kyle Whittingham era in Ann Arbor in 16 days when the Wolverines host Western Michigan on Saturday, September 5th for a 7:30 p.m. kickoff at Michigan Stadium. The Michigan field hockey team and the Michigan volleyball team both played exhibition contests yesterday, still to be played this week on the Maize and Blue calendar. Men's soccer host Loyola Marymount today at 6 p.m. at UM Soccer Stadium. Women's soccer host Xavier Saturday at 5 p.m. at UM Soccer Stadium. Field hockey plays the next exhibition game at Ohio State Saturday at 3 p.m. The Tigers lost the Pirates 4-3 yesterday, wrapping up their three-game series in Pittsburgh. Detroit took a 3-1 lead in the fifth inning, but gave up a solo home run in the seventh inning and a pair of solo homers in the ninth, giving Pittsburgh the walk-off and series victory. The Tigers are off today before they play a three-game series in Kansas City against the Royals, with games tomorrow night at 8:10 Eastern time, Saturday night at 7:15 Eastern, and Sunday at 2:10 Eastern. The Lions play their second of three preseason exhibition games this Saturday when they host the Washington Commanders at noon at Ford Field. The NFL regular season opens Wednesday, September 9th, when the New England Patriots visit the Seattle Seahawks. The Lions will open their regular season on Sunday, September 13th, when they host New Orleans Saints at 1 o'clock at Ford Field. 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
6: From ABC News Tech Trends. The legal challenge to Meta playing out right now in California is just one of many social media cases facing the parent company of Facebook and Instagram. ABC News legal contributor James Sample says that means the stakes are high.
7: Oh, I think that the lawsuits can do more than make a dent in their profits. I think that these lawsuits are an existential crisis for the company.
6: Meta is currently appealing two of its cases that it lost in New Mexico and California that deal with similar questions. In essence, whether the company knowingly rolled out harmful features like infinite scrolling and push notifications, which led to harmful impacts on young people.
7: It becomes increasingly difficult after you lose multiple cases to argue on appeal that the judge got it wrong, that the jury missed some important facts. When the pattern starts going against Meta, that becomes hugely, hugely problematic, particularly given the scale and the scope of damages that the states are seeking.
6: With Tech Trends, I'm Mike DeBell.
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1: 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Joining me in studio is Dawn Zuber. She's principal with Studio Z Architects. So nice to have you back. The last time was when our good friend, the late Damien Farrell, a renowned architect himself with a great firm here in Ann Arbor, was in studio as well.
18: Yep.
1: And he has since passed away, sadly. I miss him very much. I know you do, too.
18: Same.
1: He was instrumental in you getting into as a fellow of the American Institute of Architects.
18: Yes, he sponsored me for that honor, so it was wonderful.
1: That is a great accolade to achieve as an architect, right?
18: It is, yeah.
1: What does it mean?
18: It means that we, the people and the members of the College of Fellows have gone above and beyond to either serve the profession or the public as an architect.
1: And you got your degree from where?
18: From University of Cincinnati.
1: Mm-hmm.
18: I'm not local.
1: But you've been here for some 30 years.
18: I've been here for almost 33.
1: Is there a project that really stands out in your mind? I know you've done so many, but
18: yeah. I think the Urban Oasis project in Ann Arbor, which was on the HGTV, it was a giveaway home for HGTV.
1: Right. Tell us about that.
18: Yeah, that was a lot of fun. I mean, it's a long time ago now. It was on in 2016, so it's hard to believe it's 10 years ago. But that project, I was hired by Scripps Networks to redesign a little home in Water Hill.
1: Mm-hmm.
18: And we added a second story. It wasn't very big. It was a real small home to begin with. It was about 900 square feet, and we only added about 400. So it's still a small house. But it was on the show. It was on a show in the fall of 2016 as a sweepstakes.
1: I'm trying to remember, was that the one that had the garage door on the back as well? Or it had like a double door leading to the backyard?
18: You have a good memory, yes.
1: Well, I love HGTV.
18: Oh, okay, yeah.
1: Yes, you do just beautiful work.
18: Oh, thank you.
1: So this question about whether to hire an architect or not, you have addressed this in a blog on your website, which is studiozarch.com. And this is something that a lot of people grapple with because they wonder the value of it.
18: Right.
1: What is that value? And maybe you can illustrate it in a story with potential clients of your own.
18: Sure. Yeah. Yeah. I mean, in fairness, not everyone needs an architect. Not every project needs an architect. A lot of times we tell people that you really would be better hiring an architect when you're doing structural remodeling or you know, if you're adding to your home or you're building a custom home and you truly want it to reflect who you are and what you want in your home. But there are projects, many projects, where we will tell people, you know, you really don't need us. And we do. We add some cost to the project. Hopefully we add value to the project as well. Because we try to make sure that people know the options that they're considering and the implications of decisions that they make, so that if you choose X, you can't have Y necessarily, or you may make Y more difficult. We often talk to people about the lifespan of their home and how their family is going to live in it over time. So people come to us with little kids. The kids are going to grow up. They're going to need different things. You're going to want some separation when they're in their teens, right. You know? And then what happens when they go away to college and they grow up? And what are you going to stay in the house or not? Do you, you know, should you really have your master primary suite, we like to call it, on the second floor when you're going to live in that house forever, you know? Things like that.
1: I personally believe even as 20-somethings out there, that's the kind of house they should look for, because that's something you can grow into.
18: Exactly.
1: And you eventually get there. You might not think so at that age, but I think it's so important. And I realize the value of land, it's hard to build all ranch homes, and that's not something builders do to make it economically viable. But I do think that's a huge problem here today, especially with all the boomers out there.
18: Yep.
1: So, Dawn, you write about a client who had contacted you about a 1,200 square foot condo renovation, where this woman had a clear vision, was ready to invest in professional design services. But then her general contractor convinced her otherwise.
18: Yeah. Yeah. And this isn't, I mean, like I said, you don't always need us. I recognize that. I'm not for everyone. My colleagues are not for everyone. But in this case, she came back to us, which was kind of unusual, and said, you know, I decided to work with a contractor, and I'm not going to name any names, with someone we had worked with before. But they said, oh, you're just changing out cabinetry and countertops and, you know, you're not really making any structural changes. So we can help you with that. You don't really need an architect. And she really regretted that decision and came back to us and wrote us a very nice review. And
1: and
18: basically the service that I didn't mention, that we also offer interior design services. So we can help people select kitchen countertops and cabinetry. And what happened in her case was, I think a lot of things weren't decided when they should have been.
1: Mm-hmm.
18: And she ended up choosing cabinetry, and they ordered the wrong thing. And then that delays the project, and it delays the timeline. And the contractor, I'm not sure in her case whether they took ownership of that and paid for the cabinetry she couldn't use, mm-hmm. or whether she was forced to. But I know she also mentioned that she was forced to pay some of the subs directly, which is not...
1: Oh, really?
18: You know, so it just fell apart.
1: I'm seeing the costs escalate, mm-hmm. every time you tell me there's a problem like this that could have been mitigated if you had had an architect in the first place.
18: Could have been. Yeah. Mm-hmm. Yeah. No guarantees, of course, but yeah.
1: So when you're hiring an architect, let's talk about what one should expect, how to prepare. How do you work hand in hand with that general contractor then? How does all of this come together, Dawn?
18: Oh, good questions. So how to prepare, you know, think about how long you're going to live in the house. You know, if you're going to live in the house for maybe 5 years or less, we're going to have a very different conversation than if you're planning on, you know, retiring in this house or living there until you're carried out, as so many people say. But, you know, if you're planning on being in the house for a long time, then we're going to start to ask some really personal questions about your family. Do you plan to have more kids if you're young? If you're older, you know, are your kids going to, you know, do they think they're going to stay in Michigan, or are they going to move away and want to come home with their families and stay with you? You know, it requires different spatial arrangements.
1: You have a question on here. Do you have a Komodo dragon that you need an enclosure for?
18: Yeah, you never know.
1: But it really speaks to people don't think about those things and they bring it up later. I just saw that on HGTV where they were doing some remodel and the woman had a kangaroo she had
18: to account for.
1: I'm like, really? You didn't mention that early on?
18: Wow, yeah, that would be important to know.
1: Yeah, exactly.
18: Yeah, but we get into a lot of those conversations about, like, you know, how do you entertain? Do you have family over for holiday dinners? Do you sit at a table when you entertain, or do you have a buffet style? You know, how old are your kids? All those questions. And then in terms of working with a contractor, we bring contractors in early in the process. So we like to partner with the builders that are going to build the project. And so we will come up with some schematic design options for the client to choose from. Once they've decided on a direction, we'll obviously massage those designs over time. But
1: you'll help people interview contractors.
18: Absolutely.
1: Too.
18: Yeah. Okay. We'll refer people to contractors.
1: You
18: and
1: want
18: help
1: someone
18: them.
1: You can trust, because so often if you don't know that contractor, you don't know what their background is, what their ethics are.
18: Absolutely.
1: Boy, can you get into trouble.
18: Yeah. Yes. And that's why we often recommend, you know, let's look at people who are members of BRAG, because they do have a code of ethics.
1: That's right.
18: And generally people who spend the money to join an organization like BRAG have skin in the game.
1: Yeah.
18: You know, they care.
1: When you go on BRAG and Arbor.com, there's a list of people that are members that you can go to, and it's divided both by name and by their profession, so you can easily see if you're looking for a particular contractor or whatever it might be. It's all in there, so I highly recommend that too.
18: Yes, yeah. Exactly. Architects and designers are on there, are members as well.
1: Exactly.
18: So, yep.
1: Yeah.
18: Yeah.
1: All right. So after you do all of that, the design. So you've talked with your client. You kind of get a sense of what they want. You're putting it all together now. Now what? What happens next?
18: Yeah. What happens next is, hopefully we encourage our clients to choose a contractor based on their interactions with getting some preliminary pricing after schematic design. Mm-hmm. So they've had that opportunity to talk to contractors, choose one early in our process, and then we go back and do design development and construction documents. So if they have chosen, and most of our clients do choose a contractor early, if they have chosen a contractor, then during construction or during when we're putting together the final documents, we will actually work closely with them to make sure that we're showing the details that they're going to build and not just putting together a set of construction drawings, that's really kind of useless for
1: and
18: them.
1: And you're coming in throughout the process to look and to make sure that what is built, right? Is
18: Yes. During construction, we make site visits.
1: Yeah.
18: Depending on the scope of the project, it might be 3, it might be 5, it might be 8, you know. Mm-hmm. But we'll come in and look and make sure that it looks like we expect it to look. And we'll write a little report for both the contractor and client so they can see that. So, yes, we basically hold hands with our clients for
1: a long
18: time.
1: So it's not just the artistic endeavor here and the professional architectural renderings. It's that extra layer of protection that the homeowner has to ensure this project is going to be going right.
18: Right. Right.
1: I love that.
18: Yeah. And then we're also the homeowner's advocate. We work for the homeowner, not the contractor. We work with the contractor very closely, but we work for the homeowner. So if there's a problem that comes up, we will advocate for them and help advise them on how to handle it.
1: So, Dawn, how does pricing work when you are hiring an architect? You're paying the architect separately from other entities of this project. Are you giving a certain amount up front? How does all that work?
18: It depends on the project. It depends on the scope. So we tell people, you know, there's some fee ranges we can give people that are kind of rules of thumb, like a percentage of cost of construction. And it varies based on project, because bigger scope projects are going to have a smaller percentage of the cost of construction than a small project will. If it's a very small project, it's going to take some of the same work to do a big project.
1: Right.
18: But we, you know, it's generally like 10 to 20% of the cost of construction. However, that's not how we bill for our work, but we bill on an hourly basis for certain phases and on a fixed fee basis for other phases.
1: And all of that is laid out in advance with your client.
18: Absolutely.
1: They know what they're hiring.
18: Yes.
1: On our Around the Home segment with the Builders and Remodelers Association of Greater Ann Arbor today, we're talking to Dawn Zuber. She's a principal with Studio Z Architects. We'll give you her website in just a moment again. As we talk about designing your home, I want to get into some design ideas. What's happening right now? Everyone talks open concept. I still love it, but you brought up a good point earlier, and that is as teenagers grow, they might want their own separate spaces. Parents want to be away from all of that activity going on. How do you make a house that looks up to date with today's standards of that open concept, but yet have some of these areas people can go into?
18: That's a really good question. We generally still see a lot of open concept, but we might have a finished basement or a space that has pocket doors, pocket French doors that you can close and still get light through.
1: Do all communities allow that now? There was a time when the city of Ann Arbor didn't allow pocket doors because of fire code.
18: They do now.
1: Oh, that's great.
18: Yeah, that was a rough code to work under.
1: I thought so too.
18: Yeah, it was crazy because they do. But usually a lot of those rooms might have a second exit out of them. But they do. There was a period when we had no pocket doors except for spaces that were smaller than a very small area.
1: Mm-hmm.
18: And you had to have a 2'8" door on every room except for 10 square feet or smaller. But luckily, both of those requirements are gone. So we have a lot more flexibility.
1: And that's another key point. Architects know all of that.
18: Yeah, we do.
1: Yeah.
18: Not all of it, but we try.
1: You're not going to get into trouble down the road when you realize you did something incorrect.
18: Yeah.
1: When you have an architect who is with you and has your back on these kinds of things. So open concept is still in.
18: It is still in. I think that there's some thoughts about flex spaces. You know, so maybe there's an office that can be closed off, like I said, with pocket French doors, or a, you know, like a family room that's a little bit separate from the living room so somebody can go and sit
1: right
18: in either of those spaces, or a finished basement, like I said, or a loft.
1: I know some people are concerned when they have their kitchen open to all. I keep my kitchen pristine, but some people, they when they cook and everything, it's messy. How about this idea of a scullery, a kitchen behind the kitchen? Are people doing that?
18: We are seeing that a lot.
1: Really?
18: Yeah, where they have like the clean kitchen and the dirty kitchen or something. Yeah,
1: no one goes in the dirty kitchen.
18: Yeah, right. Yeah.
1: Does that make good use of space? Are you able to really put those in?
18: I mean, it all depends. Yeah. I mean, we do a lot of remodeling, so it can be really challenging to fit space like that in an existing footprint even an addition if it's on a small lot. But if you have a big piece of land and you're building a ranch, you know, custom ranch, you have plenty of space. Yeah, you can do that. Yeah.
1: Well, you do beautiful work. And
18: thank
1: I would love
18: you.
1: For our listeners to go online to see what I've been talking about. And you can read more by clicking on her blogs. There's one on hiring an architect. Here's what to expect and how to prepare, like we've been talking about today, and the value of hiring an architect. Go to studiozarch.com. That's ARCH, studiozarch.com. Thank you so much, Dawn.
18: Thank you, Lucy, and it's been a fun day.
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3: Saline School Board Trustee Michael McVeigh wants to become Saline's next mayor, and he's aimed at topping longtime Saline Mayor Brian Marl in the November 2026 election. He joins us this morning on the Lucy Ann Lance Show on 1290 WLBY. It's so great to have you here, Dr. McVeigh.
4: Well, thank you for saying Dr. McVeigh. I appreciate that. It's very nice to meet you again. I think this is the third time we've encountered each other.
3: Usually at events in Saline.
4: Well, one was at the Chamber of Commerce, yes. And the other was on the street at the Merry Mile. You were officiating at our...
3: This last December. Yes.
4: And I got... So there's two actual things that I'd love to talk about is small business and also running, what it takes to wake up in the morning at age 60, whatever, and run.
3: Incredible. You have served on the Saline School Board for a decade, currently yes. in the role of treasurer. Why leave the school board to become mayor? What is motivating you to do so?
4: Well, it was an extraordinarily difficult decision because, just to give you a sense, this September will start my 46th year of teaching in one way or another. So schools are extraordinarily important to me. But over the last couple of years, and after watching my wife start up a small business and looking at small businesses in our town, I started paying more attention again to city council meetings. And I thought, I was getting frustrated with the way things were running. And one morning I just woke up and said, it is time. I've made my decision. I should run for mayor, not city council. I think I can lead from the front as well, for the middle of the dais. So.
3: Dr. Michael McVeigh is a professor at Eastern Michigan University, and he says as mayor, his priorities include strengthening collaboration among council and community members, increasing transparency in city operations, and supporting responsible stewardship of public resources and assets. So let's delve into a little bit of that. First of all, your background. You have a doctorate in education. Tell me about that background and how it will serve you in your role as mayor of Saline.
4: Well, I started off as a special education teacher years ago and in Tucson and in Ontario and Canada. And I wrote a book about the internet in education, and that got the attention of the University of Arizona. We're getting to the point here. And along the way, while I was serving there as a clinical associate professor, I thought, well, I should earn the doctorate while I'm here. Got that, and during my many years of teaching and my years in higher education, working on the Faculty Senate and being a director of the graduate school on an interim basis and the first senior international officer, I learned more and more about strategy, learned how complex institutions worked. And I thought, well, these are some excellent skills. And it wasn't until a decade at that I decided to even run for the school board. And as schools... districts, as you're aware, are extraordinarily fascinating and difficult. A lot of moving parts, everything from construction, a lot of assets that need to be managed, and dealing with legislation and so forth. And I think with all that background, I believe I'm, and my close and intimate experience with small businesses and with council in the past, I believe I could put all of those skills to the task of being mayor of Saline.
3: I want to pause for a moment before we get into these issues, but I know the doctorate is very important to you, particularly because of your background. Where did you grow up? Tell me about your family.
4: All right. Well, thank you for asking about that. I grew up in just outside of Toronto in Ontario. Two sisters, both very much alive and kicking. My father passed away 13 years ago. My mother just passed away at the tender age of 98.
3: Oh, I'm so very sorry.
4: Well, you know what? It was It was a wonderful life, 93 excellent years and a couple of rough ones at the end. But they instilled in me community service, the importance of community service. I was a Boy Scout and adventurer and eventually earned my Duke of Edinburgh Award, which is, I just made it by, I don't know if you're familiar
3: no,
4: with
3: it. No, I'm not.
4: I got a chance to meet Prince Philip at an event in London, Ontario. And I brought several other students along. It's a thing that I'd like to see incorporated in our city at some point for the youth, where you engage in a club or activity, engage in a sport, and learn about local businesses. And at the end, you receive a little pin, a handshake from the mayor and council and whomever else we can bring along, maybe luminaries like Lucy Ann Lance. But in any case, moving along, I decided to be a teacher along the way, taught high school English and high school special education. Then I upgraded to elementary school, which was quite the challenge. I don't think I was quite suited for elementary school, but I gave it a try. Taught in Japan for a while, met and married an American, and that's how I ended up there, another English teacher in Japan. We moved to Tucson, Arizona, 15 years there, and along the way got the doctorate, at which point I was headhunted by Eastern Michigan University to apply for their tenure track position. I feel like I've been there for a long time. In fact, I have.
3: You were the first in your family to receive an advanced degree?
4: I was the first in generations to even graduate from high school.
3: Wow.
4: Have you ever read Angela's Ashes, Frank McCourt, about life in Ireland?
3: Yes.
4: Oh, my gosh. That was my father's life.
3: Really?
4: As a young boy growing up in impoverished situations. World War I got in the way of my grandparents' education. World War II got in the way of my parents' education. Mm. And at a certain point, 1952, they got married. A week later, they emigrated, came to Canada. And when I married an American, we just decided, well, it was time to make that official as well. So now I've been a citizen for 30 years in the United States.
3: Incredible journey.
4: It's been quite a trip. Yeah. But when it comes to Michigan, I chose Saline. I looked around. I did the research. I figured this is a great city to live in. I don't have five generations like Brian Marl has, but I have 20 years and 20 intimate years with Saline, and I've enjoyed every one of them.
3: What are the hot button issues in Saline right now? List those issues, and then we'll talk further about each of them.
4: After talking to a number of people, we have the dam, of course, keep it or lose it. Mm-hmm. We have the Davenport Curtis Mansion, which was a recent purchase. We also have the rec center. And of all the issues, if I talk to people, one of those three always comes up. And people have opinions. As we say, opinions are like elbows. Everyone has a couple. And they certainly do. And some of them are very heated about them.
3: Well, one of the big issues, too, that you did not mention, which we're going to start with first, is the data center, which technically is right outside Saline in Saline Township. You have a background in technology education.
4: Yes.
3: You're a professor of educational technology at Eastern Michigan University. As you mentioned, you were a high school English special education teacher in Canada, Japan, Arizona, before moving into higher education. You served 6 years as an elected director for the International Society for Technology in Education. So what is your position on the data center being built in nearby Saline Township and its impact on your community?
4: Well, right. We could also spend 2 or 3 or 4 hours talking about AI in education. The data centers have been growing and growing all across the United States and the world, in fact. I'm very concerned about the explosion of these and the usurpation of local farm land, of course. I don't want us to become like some of the clusters of data centers that we see in Northern Virginia and in Northeast Ohio.

0: districts with money and leave other districts next to them impoverished.
1: So even though they say they would do that, you're saying it would not be allowed?
0: They've modified their stance since now they're giving money to Michigan schools. Because of the way it works, they're raising the tax base. We haven't even seen how the IFT, the Industrial Facilities Tax rate, is going to hit yet, because they've asked for extensions and onward. But so my concern is that the things they've said early on, the promises they made to make this particular data center more appealing, have in some cases not come to pass. So I'm really wary when somebody comes to town and offers millions of dollars for something. Nobody offers me piles of money for nothing. So there's usually a quid pro quo. I'm not exactly sure what that's going to be yet. But I think they very much want to be good neighbors, and I appreciate that and respect that. But let's see them be good neighbors to Saline Township first before they reach out to Saline. City of Saline.
1: Dr. Michael McVeigh on Ann Arbor's Talk Station 1290 WLBY. We've seen nearby Augusta Township where they've tried to recall the township trustees over this issue. I'm not sure that's the answer to this, because I don't know what can be done on the local level for communities to be able to control how these data centers are put in. That seems that it's got to be at the state level, even at the governor's office, for something like that to happen. And so I hate to see these communities fighting against each other over something that it's not going to matter, because there's going to be a lawsuit coming from the data centers. And then there's this issue of what will the data center benefit the community, as you were just talking about there, and just overall for society in general. Will it cure cancer one day, having this, as they have proclaimed, is a possibility. I know time will tell on all these issues, but what can a small town like a Saline do to control their destiny when it comes to data centers?
0: Well, we're on the right track at this point. Thank you, City Council, for tapping the brakes with a moratorium, at least. You mentioned getting help from the state. When it seems like the state is actually working against our better interests by fast-tracking things like the data center and the requirements and permits and so forth. I'm not saying there's anything untoward going on, but people in Saline Township are feeling like they're not being heard for sure, and feeling like they're being rolled over if they just can't afford a lawsuit against a megalithic company like OpenAI and all of the other four companies that are involved behind this thing.
1: Dr. McVeigh, Saline Rec Center, at one time, these budget challenges were huge, but there was a time when we didn't know if it would continue, and it has played a vital role in the community of Saline. What role should the city play in ensuring that it does continue, number one? And number two, back to the data center, they had promised some money to the rec center, I believe, and did that come to fruition?
0: I don't believe the money, that particular $10 million pledge has hit the ground yet. I think the city council is still in the middle of deciding whether to accept it or not. So two issues that you brought up. One is let's talk about the rec center. I believe the rec center is a service. And sometimes for services that are that important to the community, we do have to go into deficits in their operating budgets and so forth. I understand that'd be great if they broke even every year, but it doesn't always happen. I know, after listening to several meetings and work studies at council, that the people at the rec center have been working diligently to draw down costs, to make their membership more accessible to people, to make the place more inviting. We've also had this $2.1 million appropriation. Thank you, Debbie Dingell and the feds, for helping to update the swimming area right away. Absolutely needed. But as for the data center, someone wants to give us a large amount of money as part of their corporate social responsibility, great, we'll take that. But to accept it without any discussion on the part of a city council basically is saying to the community, hey, you're all on board with the data center down the road. And this community is not. I've spoken to several larger groups, and their tempers are quite high about this. And I'm very concerned about

0: casual acceptance of that amount of money without engaging the community and engaging the rest of City Council.
1: Is there anything else that you would like to see the city do in order to retain the Saline Rec Center?
0: I think we have to do careful examination of how the rec center operates, make sure we're being good stewards of that facility and taking the greatest care to make sure that the dollars are being spent appropriately. And who knows, maybe get closer to a break even some year with the operation.
1: That phrase, dollars spent appropriately, and that's part of your mantra with this campaign to become mayor, that you would like to have an examination of city funds. Let's do that with the Davenport Curtis Mansion, mm-hmm. which the city has bought.
0: Yes.
1: And has already programmed events, which the first one was a huge success. Jazz out at the lot there, well attended. Another one coming up on Labor Day weekend.
0: Barbecue at the mansion.
1: It's going to be lovely. I love to see it programmed that way. Was this the right thing to do for the city to buy this?
0: Well, that's the tricky question. First of all, those events are at the outside of the mansion, which or the property, as some people are calling it.
1: On the grounds.
0: On the grounds, exactly. Mm-hmm. And there's a beautiful grounds, beautiful yeah. grounds. I'm reminded of some of the older buildings that have been purchased by cities like Niles and so forth out in Michigan, and even across the river in Windsor, Willistead Mansion. I don't know if you've ever been there. Much larger grounds, much larger buildings, so they can actually run events. But I've got to say, my hats are off to the working group. They've also worked with my university. In fact, there was a photograph posted yesterday of the new president, Kelly, Brandon Kelly.
1: At EMU.
0: At EMU. Mm-hmm. We have a great historical preservation program, and I'm so glad that they brought those students in. It's a great activity to document and catalog everything that was in that house. And the team has been working really hard to figure out how to activate and make that work. We've purchased it. We own it now. Let's make sure that the rest of the city can enjoy it in one way or another. One of the projects I was working on the side, I had heard in 1865, and I've got the dates wrong, one of the first or earliest what they call telephones were installed there. It turns out it's just two tin cans on a wire, so to speak. But I'd love to see some students working on developing that system, just so we could, people could see what is it they're actually talking about when they say a telephone. It's extraordinarily simple. It's just sound down a wire, but it's a lot of fun, and it would be an interesting project to invigorate that building.
1: So the educational component intrigues you, obviously.
0: Obviously, yeah. We have Rentschler Farms, we have Depot Station, we have Weber Bless School, we have all this wonderful feat in history here. Yeah. We can now. This is another way we can use it. So there's not actually a lot of daylight between the mayor and myself, or even city council and myself. But I do want to see, again, stewardship of funds. I want to make sure that we can at least generate some money for the mansion one way or another.
1: And that leads us to Mill Pond. I do not understand this issue at all. Maybe you can explain it to me. Keep it or remove it, the dam?
0: You're not going to ask me whether we should keep it or remove it, are you? And in fact, I believe we need to speak to the community. So there are two ways of looking at it. We have a beautiful pathway now, a trail, a paved trail along the length of the pond. I've walked it. I've run it. It's a beautiful. I love seeing the lake, but I also know that a river that goes through that area can also be extraordinarily healthy. But it's really not up to one single person to make that decision.
1: You think this should go for a vote of the people of Saline?
0: I absolutely do. And this was another frustration I had with the incumbent mayor. They could have had this on the ballot ages ago. And you reverse, if you say, I think we need to get something on the ballot, you reverse engineer it to when you need to have the language vetted and the funding models vetted. I've attended all of their work meetings. It's going to cost us to keep it. It's going to cost us to remove it. One way or the other, the city has to know what the costs are and what the benefits are and make a decision. I do like the idea of a river. I also love the idea of a lake. I grew up on lakes. I've canoed all over Ontario. I think we can make this a valuable. If we're going to keep the lake, let's do something with it.
1: All right.
0: Let's you know, anyway, we'll just leave it at that for now.
1: All right.
0: If you don't mind.
1: Michael McVeigh, our guest here. He is running for mayor of the city of Saline against current mayor Brian Marl. Let's talk about growth. Nearby Ann Arbor has been going through growing pains with a lack of affordable housing, despite the building of many residential high-rises, and some feeling that the Ann Arbor community has become lost in the middle of all of it. How would you characterize where Saline is today? Is there room for more growth while retaining the charm and character of that beautiful city?
0: Well, we are, even as we speak, they are working on developing new areas, multi-use developments, and that would be great. I don't know how many more residences we're going to be able to build in the city. I haven't looked into all those details. I'm absolutely against annexing other areas, you know, adjacent to Saline. But I also think that if we ever do purchase or build new properties, we need to include more green spaces, more walkable areas. Cities need to be livable and walkable. As you know, I took up running a couple of years ago, and I've run up and down Pittsfield trails. Those are great examples of how we could be doing that sort of thing.
1: I love how Pittsfield Township has done those trails.
0: They did remarkably.
1: Really, yes.
0: Meanwhile, we still have some crumbling sidewalks in Saline. We have uneven. You know, we worked 5 years ago, 6 years ago, we worked at leveling out some of the sidewalks
1: could
0: in my area.
1: Can you tackle all that without raising taxes in Saline?
0: I sure hope so. I think if this is the whole point. If we budget well, if we look far enough ahead into the future to anticipate the needs we have, people, number one, taxes that we pay are more palatable. We can handle them. For example, I'm in an area called Wildwood. We have a pond at one area, and every 10 years or 15 years or so, it needs to be drained. Otherwise, it just becomes clogged and doesn't work anymore. We know, the residents see the spreadsheet, we know in 8 years from now, we're going to have to spend that $10,000, $15,000 to drain it. And as so when we have to tweak our residence fees up just a little bit, we know why, and we're prepared for it. And so when the action happens to drain the pond and dredge it or whatever exactly they do, we're ready for it.
1: You want more foresight.
0: We need to do that. We need to be ahead of our budget. Our budget has to lead first, and then our planning. We need to know how much money we have and what we can do with it.
1: One final question to wrap this
0: up.
1: You mentioned your wife, Christy Mitchell. She spent 4 years on Saline City Council herself, now as a small business owner. Tell me a little bit about your family. Do you have children?
0: Yes. Thank you. Thanks for asking about the girls. I brought one daughter into this lovely marriage. Got married about 12 years ago, and she brought two into the marriage. So we have officially now two taxpayers is what we call them. And one of my daughter, Abigail, moved back from Iowa to Ypsilanti. I'm so happy. She's only 18 minutes and 32 seconds away. And I'm a very proud father of all the girls. And Kristen, now here's the thing. When Kristen started her flower business, her floristry in Milan, I started to learn so much about small businesses and what their needs and what can benefit them. And the way they do it in Milan, they're struggling really hard, but they're having an impact. And I'd love to see small business owners feel like they're supported by the city through Saline Main Street and through Saline Downtown, anything that we can do to assist and help.
1: The big difference between Saline and Milan, I think, is that Michigan Avenue cuts straight through downtown in Saline. There's nothing anyone can ever do anything about.
0: I know. And I think every small town or every city in Michigan has one of those features that just makes it, if it wasn't there, we wouldn't have Saline.
1: That's right.
0: If we moved Highway 12 10 miles south, you know, business would drop
1: but
0: off.
1: That's just the way it works. The question, Michael, is how can we capture that traffic to stop in Saline?
0: Well, they're certainly working on it. And, you know, some little things help. One of the owners of a local business said we need more traffic calming. And her idea was flowers. And I get that. Trucks do need to drive through on their way to feed the economy of southern Michigan. I understand that. But I guess the biggest issue is traffic calming. More police presence can help. There have got to be other ways. I'd love to hear from people of Saline for their insights into how we can.
1: Of course, you have those businesses like A&H, which has done a beautiful job donating its time and talent to the flowerscapes there right in the middle of Michigan.
0: I know you've had Tim Austin here a few times. And when I was on the Celine Leadership Institute ages ago, I met his partner Brandon was there as well. Wonderful things they've done for the city and greatly appreciated. And I hope they continue to do that into the future.
1: Great talking with you today, Dr. Michael McVeigh. Thank you so much. We wish you well. One last question. This is a nonpartisan election in Saline. They're not designated by Republican Democrats. So I want to ask you.
0: Yes.
1: Far left, left, moderate.
0: Me?
1: Right, far right. Where do you fall in that?
0: Well, if you ask Tran Longmore, he's
1: the proprietor of the Celine Post.
0: There we go. Thank you very much. A local news hound. He would say that I embrace the left leaning. One would say I'm fiscally conservative, but of course I grew up in Canada. I didn't have a lifetime of local politics. I started off as the first political poster I ever had was at the age of 10 when I had Pierre Elliott Trudeau's picture up on my wall. Do you remember Pierre Elliott Trudeau? And of course, his son went on to big things, Katy Perry.
1: Yeah, exactly.
0: But I am left leaning, and I believe quite strongly in as I've learned to love and embrace the Democratic Party. I only recently became a member. I'm not as involved with the Democrats in this state as I know Brian Marl is, and that's okay. We all
1: Being nonpartisan with elections like this.
0: But when it comes to this election, that's not an issue.
1: Right.
0: The issue is, are we spending your dollars wisely? And it has nothing to do with politics. And the money that I'm spending on this is just to make sure I get my name out.
1: Celine mayoral candidate, Dr. Michael McVeigh on the Lucy Ann Lantz Show. Ann Arbor's Talk Station.
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14: From the Cook & White Heating and Cooling Newsroom, I'm Renee Vitale. President Trump says that he expects to meet with North Korean leader Kim Jong-un later this year, aiming to revive diplomatic talks following his recent order to scale back joint U.S.-South Korea military exercises. Neither government has confirmed official dates or details. A human skull donated to a Goodwill center in Chelsea has now been turned over to the FBI for further testing. Chelsea police say that the skull is believed to belong to a black woman between 20 and 49 years old, and investigators say it's well-preserved with traces of soil and no signs of trauma. The Washtenaw County Medical Examiner and U of M Anthropology Department examined it before it was sent to the FBI crime lab in Virginia for DNA testing on Tuesday. Police are still trying to identify the woman who donated the skull and another woman who may have been with her. A 13-year-old Detroit boy charged with the non-fatal shooting of his 42-year-old father is being charged as an adult designated. This means if he's convicted, a judge would have the option of putting together a blended juvenile sentence with the option of imposing an adult sentence if not rehabilitated in the juvenile system. Police say that the youth shot his father twice in the back after being disciplined. And the downtown branch of the Ypsilanti District Library is temporarily closed after a staff member spotted a bed bug inside the building. Library officials say pest control treatments already underway and the branch will remain closed until further notice. Officials say that all the other Ypsilanti Library locations remain open. That's the latest from the Cook & White Newsroom. 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
16: I'm Ira Weintraub with the Santa Arbor Sports Update. The Tigers lost the Pirates 4-3 yesterday, wrapping up their three-game series in Pittsburgh. Detroit took a 3-1 lead in the fifth inning, but gave up a solo home run in the seventh and a pair of solo home runs in the ninth, giving Pittsburgh the walk-off and series victory. The Tigers are off today before they play a three-game series in Kansas City against the Royals, with games tomorrow night at 8:10 Eastern time, Saturday night at 7:15 Eastern, and Sunday at 2:10 Eastern. The Lions play their second of three preseason exhibition games this Saturday when they host the Washington Commanders at noon at Ford Field. The NFL regular season opens Wednesday, September 9th, when the New England Patriots visit Seattle Seahawks. The Lions will open their regular season on Sunday, September 13th, when they host the New Orleans Saints at 1 o'clock at Ford Field. Fall camp continues for the 16th-ranked Michigan football team, who will play the first game of their season in 16 days when the Wolverines host Western Michigan on Saturday, September 5th, for a 7:30 p.m. kickoff at Michigan Stadium. The Michigan field hockey team and the Michigan volleyball team both played exhibition contests yesterday. Still to be played this week on the Maize and Blue calendar, men's soccer host Loyola Marymount today at 6 p.m. at UM Soccer Stadium. Women's soccer host Xavier Saturday at 5 p.m. at UM Soccer Stadium. Field hockey plays an exhibition game at Ohio State Saturday at 3 p.m. For more sports, let's listen to the Big Ten.
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1: 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Well, this man is one of our treasures in our community. The John E. Lawrence Summer Jazz Series is keeping the smooth jazz groove jumping this summer at Ford Lake Park in Ypsilanti Township for its sixth straight year with another stellar lineup of both local and national acts. And Friday, beginning at 6 p.m., well, you don't want to miss John E. Lawrence. He's got a very special show planned, and he joins us this morning here on Ann Arbor's Talk Station, 1290 WLBY. Man, you are keeping it going this summer. I love it, Johnny. How are you doing?
22: Well, I'm doing great. I'm having the time of my life.
1: You are incredible. What a wonderful series this has been all summer long. And tomorrow you are going to take the stage yourself, right?
22: That's right. Tomorrow's my night and I get to do my thing, you know. And I even invited Lady Sunshine to open up for me.
1: Oh, she is so special. Lady Sunshine and the X-Band. That's fantastic. Yes. You know all the greats out there. And give everyone an idea of some of the people that have played so far this summer in Ypsilanti for you.
22: Oh, this summer we started out with Ben Tankert on keyboards. And he did an excellent job. Then we moved into Pieces of a Dream. And this year they're celebrating their 50th anniversary. And so they did a special show, you know, documenting all the time, you know, the years they've been together. And they had people up dancing all over the park.
1: Oh, how beautiful. Let's take a listen here. This is John E. Lawrence. I want our listeners to get a little groove on even this morning here on 1290 WLBY.

0: when you first picked up a guitar, Johnny?
1: Well, I used to tell people I was nine, but my sister reminded me that I had some smaller guitars when I was like four.
0: Oh, my goodness. And who introduced you to music?
1: Actually, my older brother used to play guitar, and my mother's sister, my aunt, used to play guitar, and my grandmother played guitar. And I got a picture of my grandmother. She must have been about 15, sitting on her back porch playing the guitar.
0: Oh, so, wow.
1: I keep that with me. Yeah.
0: And you've got it in spades when it comes to artistry. Not only are you a brilliant musician, you've got a number of CDs out, authored books, but you have a beautiful talent for gorgeous artwork as well.
1: Yeah, this is some of my artwork in the background. I've been drawing. Actually, I started drawing before I started playing guitar. So,
0: how does one person have the whole package, Johnny?
1: I tell people when God was giving out talents, I got in line, I got mine, then I went and got another line. You know, by the time he caught me, I had three talents. You know, he said, come get this little boy. He's getting in line over and over.
0: Oh, my gosh, I love it. How did you spearhead this jazz series in summertime in Ypsilanti? How did this all begin for you?
1: It started after they lifted COVID. You know, remember we locked up for a couple of years almost, you know, and then finally they lifted the restrictions. I said, well, I want to do a concert, a give back concert to the community that has supported me all these years. And that turned into a series of concerts. So I called my friends up, Racy Biggs. I had Charles and Gwen Scales, Dave McMurray, the ladies are straight ahead, and I called 10 different groups up, and they all said we'd love to come. Randy Scott came out there, and he headlined that year. But what happened was people started coming. The very first one we had 800 people.
0: Wow!
1: And then the next week it doubled, and the next week it doubled, and it's been doing that for the last 6 years.
0: Amazing.
1: Doing it. Yeah.
0: This is at Ford Lake Park in Ypsilanti Township this coming Friday, August 21st, beginning at 6 p.m. You don't want to miss Johnny Lawrence and the special show featuring the phenomenal Lady Sunshine and the X-Band. Plenty of parking. Cost is $20 per vehicle, cash only. And this year there will be no VIP parking. So you can get all the details by going on their Facebook page for the John E. Lawrence Summer Jazz Series. The venue at Ford Lake Park, that's beautiful out there, isn't it?
1: Oh, yeah. You have all the trees, the shade, and all the grass. And you can see the lake from certain areas of the park. You
0: know? Yeah, it's so nice.
1: It's really nice. Yeah.
0: What's your impression of the music industry today and how it's changed so markedly, Johnny?
1: I'll tell you the truth. It changed in some ways better, in some ways worse. It's better since we can now record. We have the technology to record our own music, own albums at home, you know, and it's the same quality that you used to spend thousands of dollars in the studio to do, in a commercial studio to do, but now you can do it at home. And plus we can actually, most of my CDs, one you just played with Gerald Albright on saxophone, we were never in the studio together. You know what I mean?
0: Oh,
1: so
0: really?
1: I would record everything. You know, I'd record my parts at home in my studio, email it to Gerald. He would play his parts and he'd email his parts back to me. I'd send it to the drummer. The drummer would play on it, send it to the bass player, and he would play on it. You know, and so we never come to the studio. As a matter of fact, the first album I did with Jeff Lorber, I didn't realize it till we were doing an interview like this, a Zoom interview. And that we recorded the whole song. He wrote the song. he produced it, played on it, hired the drummer and everything. And we never, ever spoke. Never said a word to each other. It was always emails or texts.
0: That is wild. So that's the beauty of today. What are some of the drawbacks to the music industry today, Johnny?
1: The drawback is now you can't really make money, real money off of the sales of your albums.
0: Why not?
1: You know? Because people can listen to them for free.
0: Yeah.
1: You just go online and stream it, and you know, and you can hear everything. But I still sell CDs. I still make CDs, and I sell them at my jazz series.
0: Awesome.
1: Or sell them at my live performances. I'm going to be working out a business plan to where I can make the kind of money we used to make, but without using the internet, without putting myself out that way.
0: When you get to that point and you're ready to unveil that, I want you to come on my show. We love talking about business, of course, here on the Lucy Ann Lance Show. And the music industry is such a hard nut to crack. And you're absolutely right. It's the talent that's out there is not getting their due when it comes to the money that is brought in. So I'm eager to hear what your ideas are. We'll get you in for that, okay, Johnny?
1: Okay, let's make that happen.
0: John E. Lawrence, a lifelong resident of Ypsilanti. He is one of Michigan's most talented and respected guitarists, if not the nation's. His work ethic has led to a collaboration with Grammy Award-winning people throughout his career, and he's just such a treasure for us in Ypsilanti and all throughout Washtenaw County, Southeast Michigan, and our great state of Michigan. And he's inviting you to the big concert, the John E. Lawrence Summer Jazz Series, coming up Friday, August 21st, 6 p.m. It's out at Ford Lake Park in Ypsilanti Township, his sixth straight year with a great lineup of both local and national acts. Keep it grooving, Johnny. Great talking with you. Thank you.
1: Thank you.
0: Johnny Lawrence on the Lucy Ann Lance Show, Ann Arbor's Talk Station, 1290.
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21: This is Bloomberg Intelligence, broadcasting live from the Bloomberg Interactive Brokers Studio in Midtown Manhattan. Paul Sweeney, Scarlett Fu, and Matt Piper with you for this second hour of the program. We have a lot to get through. We just have a new headline that just crossed the Bloomberg terminal. Switzerland and China agreed on a new trade agreement that almost entirely removes tariffs on Swiss exports into China. So as the U.S. Wreaks havoc with the global trade picture, we see Switzerland and China making moves to make the trade between their countries a little more seamless.
20: Watches.
21: Watches, there yes, chocolate, among yep. other things. Swiss gold bars, too.
20: Yes.
21: So let's not forget about that. All right, coming up in this second hour of Bloomberg, Bitcoin, believe it or not, has moved past $70,000, even as stocks and treasuries post decline. So we're going to check in with Mike McClone on that. Christopher Cialino, he is our senior U.S. machinery analyst, will recap Deere's earnings because that farm equipment maker has reported results. David Kudla is founder, CEO, and chief investment strategist at Mainstay Capital Management. He'll join us to talk about what he sees out there in financial markets. And Mandeep Singh will be with us. He is our global head of tech research on Meta and what's going on there with that trial. You know, certainly some big dollar signs there in terms of the risk that Meta faces with any kind of settlement. All right, let's get to the news at hand right now. We're going to bring in Matt Piper for Bloomberg Business Flash.
22: Hey, Scarlett, thank you so much. We are seeing a bit of a drop on Wall Street for your Thursday. Stocks are falling as rising oil prices put inflation risks back on investors' radar. We check the markets for you all day long here at Bloomberg. The Dow right now is down 278. The S&P is down by about 10 points. The NASDAQ is down 129. The Bloomberg Dollar Spot Index is at 1191. The dollar is little changed while Bitcoin is trading above $70,000 for the first time since June. Right now, Bitcoin is at $72,000. Crude is moving higher. Brent is at $93 a barrel. WTI is at about $87.50. Bonds have unwound gains that followed Treasury Secretary Scott Bessent's plan to increase buybacks of longer-dated debt, a sign that investors see it only as a short-lived remedy to curb borrowing costs. Mary Daly is the San Francisco Fed president.
23: Right now, I'm not seeing a broad spillover in the broader inflation measures. I am seeing a rise in software and technology goods. Those are pushing up, but that's a relatively small sector of the overall price indices.
22: San Francisco Fed President Mary Daly, who was on Bloomberg Surveillance. Well, Meta's quietly become one of Microsoft's largest AI customers. Meta is spending hundreds of millions of dollars a year to access artificial intelligence models through Microsoft's Azure Cloud Service. Microsoft is especially reliant on a handful of tech sector customers. OpenAI, the company's longtime partner, provided about 70% of Microsoft's overall AI revenue in its most recent fiscal year. Microsoft right now, by the way, is down about 2%. For on-demand news 24 hours a day, subscribe to Bloomberg News Now wherever you get your podcasts. I'm Matt Piper. That's a Bloomberg Business Flash. Paul and Scarlett.
0: All right, Matt, thanks so much. Appreciate it. Scarlett Fu, Paul Sweeney live here in our Bloomberg Interactive Brokers Studio, streaming live on YouTube as well. Red headline crossing the Bloomberg terminal. Secretary Bessent saying that buybacks could be bigger than the $4 billion we announced. So we'll keep an eye on that. 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God bless you. Let's get going with this. We got some stocks on the move here. The stock's just selling off here today. Matt was just talking to us about. But let's see where some of the stock movers are today. We can do that with Tatiana Daria. Tatiana, what are you looking at today?
1: Well, we have to talk about Walmart. Down nearly 10% here, and it's the biggest drop since May 2022. And the culprit is comparable sales, which rose 2.6% in the quarter, but that was shy of analyst estimates and the slowest in nearly or over 6 years, rather. Walmart said that this is because of their pharmacy business, which weighed on sales due to the federal negotiations that have led to lower drug prices. Shoppers spent less per trip also during the quarter, though the number of transactions stayed at similar levels. And the company now also expects more than $2 billion of fuel-related costs this year, higher than its previous outlook. And this is all contributing to jitters that the big box retailer is showing some sort of deceleration in the economic momentum and some of those consumer jitters that we are seeing in a survey. And today's sell-off has flipped the stock's year-to-date performance to negative now. I have to say I am contributing actively by buying all the Paw Patrol toys, and they do have the best prices there for kid toys. So I don't know what's going on.
21: But maybe you're buying less of other things at Walmart as well. So that might be part of it.
1: Spending it all on toys.
21: Spending it all on toys. You've got your priorities straight. Tatiana, what else are you looking at?
1: Well, sticking to the consumer, looking at Coty in the beauty industry here, shares down 10% after reporting a drop in comparable sales and forecasting a transition period for the current fiscal year. Net revenue did increase, but on a comparable basis, it declined. That includes headwinds from the Middle East conflict. And it also marks its seventh straight decline for this particular measure. It also had somewhat a lackluster guidance for revenue to decline by low to mid single digits there. So it looks like, much like its rival Estee Lauder, it's still ongoing this transition. It sort of, the results are slow to show off, but executives are saying that there are early signs of stabilization, even though the recovery will not be linear.
0: All right. Alibaba.
1: And Alibaba here, shares down about 2% now after profits plunged more than 75% after the company increased its capital spending to about $10 billion on AI. It's all about AI when it comes to the online retail giant over in China. It reported a 9% jump in revenue in line with estimates, but net income and free cash flow really taking a hit from those AI outlays. The company said it aims to recoup its investment within 3 years, which is kind of nice to see because I haven't seen many of those estimates out there, and annualized revenue from AI products nearing about $10 billion for the current quarter. So that is all a little bit encouraging here, with shares also off their lows.
21: All right, Tatiana, thank you so much. Tatiana Daria, of course, our strategist for Markets Live. You can check out her work at MLiveGo on the Bloomberg Terminal. And for more conversations like this, subscribe to our Stock Movers Reports. 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One thing that's kind of surprising in today's market is just how much Bitcoin is gaining. And I know 4% for Bitcoin is not a big deal, but the fact that it's got a green arrow next to it when stocks are down, when treasury's down, is kind of notable. Mike McGlone is our senior commodity strategist for Bloomberg Intelligence. And Mike, I thought Bitcoin was a risk asset, but here it is doing something totally different than stocks, for instance, or treasuries, which, you know, is not no longer a safe haven, it feels like.
2: It's a bear market that's bouncing, Scarlett. We have to put it in context. It's August. It's a perfect time of year to flush out the shorts in a bear market, get everybody excited, and then go back down. So it's finally bounced above its 200-day moving average, which has rolled over. But the key way I look at Bitcoin is it's a horrible performing asset with a high correlation to the stock market, and it has a major risk of going down more. Good examples, on the year, it's down about 20%. Stock market's up about 15%. On a five-year basis, it's up 40% or so. Stock market total returns around 80%. So I put on my risk manager hat and I say, yeah, this is a horrible asset. It's high volatility, high correlation, and there's unlimited supply of cryptos now. So I will be on the record that this is a dog. I think it's going to roll over by the end of the year. And the only thing that will support it now is the stock market has to go up.
0: So who trades Bitcoin these days, Mike? It retail versus institutional. Who's doing it these days?
2: Exactly. That's what it is. It's a trading vehicle. Now there's millions of them. Go trade. I'm an ex-trader. I get it. You're supposed to trade it, but most of them just like to buy it to go higher. That trade's over. Like even precious metals, that big rally is over. All those traders have shifted over to the stock market. But who's trading? They can trade all they want. But I look at it from an institutional standpoint. When people say institutions aren't coming in, I'm like, why? It's a horrible performing asset, high correlation. Just from a risk management standpoint, it's just a bad asset. Something's got to change. The bottom line, though, is for me, for a whole crypto spaces, there was one in 2009, and now there's millions. It's way oversupplied, and it looks like the whole thing just needs a purge, and this is just a bounce within the purge.
21: Mike, you probably know this, but I co-host Bloomberg Crypto every Tuesday, and the price action of crypto has really not been anything too exciting since last October. But the industry has moved on to things like prediction markets or tokenization. All these other ways of transforming the financial industry from what was traditional infrastructure to something that incorporates the new blockchain technology. Is that kind of movement towards this new technology going to at some point have an impact on the price of Bitcoin and the other digital currencies that kind of underlie all of this?
2: Well, you nailed it, Scarlett. That's the key theme about this space. The technology is overwhelming. The proliferation of crypto dollars, stable coins, tokenization of assets makes real value and really value. That's my key point is anything you see that tracks like a dollar of an asset, that has a basis. But all the other cryptos like Bitcoin, there's no basis. They track nothing. It's all hopium. We just need to purge a lot of those excesses. But I think that's the key thing from all along is I love the technology, but the key thing to remember is Bitcoin was started out as peer-to-peer cash. Well, you don't need that anymore. We have crypto dollars. And that's part of what I think people are learning global is I can exchange dollars on my phone via stablecoin. I don't need to take the risk in a highly speculative digital asset anymore. And by the way, there's an unlimited supply of those.
0: All right, let's switch real quick before we let you go, Mike, over to crude oil, higher yet again over the last several days, I guess reflecting some increased tensions in the Middle East. What's the oil action telling you here?
2: Well, definitely a key thing, Paul. Let's watch that first contract expires today. That's September. We move to October tomorrow, and that's around 86. The front contract's around 88. So that's going to happen. It's all about Mr. Trump. The key question I need to ask myself is, you look at January natural gas in the U.S. That's the apex of the number one measure of heat, electricity, and fertilizer. It's down 15% on the year as we approach winter. I have a feeling that crude oil is going to follow it and get lower inflation and energy inflation to the year end. And the number one person who can control that is Mr. Trump. So what he does, I don't know. But the bottom line is we're seeing right now is the rest of the world's pursuing a lot of crude oil, most notably the U.S., Canada, Guyana, Brazil. All these countries are on record exports now, on record production. And we're finding out the Gulf is important, but it's becoming less important as the rest of the world shifts to more production and less demand.
0: Mike, always a treat chatting with you. Mike McGlone, senior commodity strategist, Bloomberg Intelligence from our Miami office. Yes. We have Bloomberg Intelligence.
21: That's very appropriate
0: in Miami.
21: That he covers Bitcoin from Miami.
0: Yeah, of course, because it is the self-proclaimed crypto capital of the world for that nanosecond that people cared about that stuff. But people tell me they still care about crypto. We just don't talk about it as much, I guess.
21: Well, wait for the price action to get to something like, you know, 90,000 or 100,000. Yes. People will care very quickly.
0: What they care about are Deere tractors. Deere reported some numbers, pretty darn good numbers, and they're calling maybe the end of the cycle here that we could have an up cycle coming. And the stock's up 7% today, up 34% year to date. We want to talk about all those tractors and machinery stuff. We talked to Chris Giolino. He does all that stuff for Bloomberg Intelligence. Chris, you've been you're locked in on Deere. What did we hear from them with their most recent earnings?
3: Yeah, it was a really solid quarter and good execution in what is still a really challenging ag market as we kind of, you know, just bounce along the trough of the cycle here. They put up better than expected sales and margins across all three businesses with notable strength in some of the smaller ag equipment as well as construction. They did also benefit from a tariff refund in the quarter, which was a meaningful contributor to the beat. But I really think one of the most important takeaways from this quarter was that management noted, you know, particular strength in their early order programs for next year. So their early order programs were up mid-single digits, which was much better than we were expecting. We were looking at something more of like a flat retail market next year. So I think this certainly provides some optimism as we move into 2027.
21: And just a red headline here crossing the Bloomberg terminal. Scott Bessent, the Treasury Secretary, says he or they, someone at the White House, will be holding a press conference on Monday on Iran plans. So, of course, we will keep you posted when that happens. But again, the White House or Scott Bessent will be holding a press conference on Monday on Iran plans. All right, let's get back to Christopher Giolino on Deere's latest results. Chris, what have we learned about the U.S. ag cycle, farm cycle versus those outside of the U.S.?
3: Yeah, so I think one of the takeaways from this quarter is that in North America, demand is still soft but relatively stable. We haven't seen further deterioration. You're starting to see a little bit of a improvement in terms of crop prices. You still have elevated input costs. Net-net, things haven't really changed much. We're kind of bouncing along the bottom. The two regions that we're watching that you saw some deterioration during the quarter were one, Europe, and two, South America. Europe obviously has some hot, dry conditions and then a little bit more of an impact there in terms of input costs and the Iran conflict. And then down in South America, you continue to have credit constraints. Financing remains a challenge. And you have an upcoming presidential election in October. So I'd expect demand in that market to remain really challenged until we get to the fourth quarter, at least from a calendar year perspective.
0: So the U.S. farmer still challenged. Is that what we're hearing, Chris, from the Deeres of the world?
3: Yeah, you know, there really hasn't been a lot of movement. And I'd say, like, the improvement we have seen in crop prices, while it's encouraging, we're still, you know, at historically low levels. There's just still a lot of uncertainty around input costs. The input cost hit is going to come a little bit later in North America than compared to what you'll see in South America because of the double cropping and then obviously in Europe. But really, sentiment hasn't really changed a lot. You're starting to see a little bit of signs of optimism. But I think the biggest read across in terms of the health of the farmer and their appetite to go out and spend on equipment next year was the early order programs that Deere mentioned and that mid-single digit increase. So, again, we're coming off a low base, but it is certainly encouraging to see that we're, you know, have really kind of solidified that 26 will be the bottom.
21: Chris, is there any kind of tariff story here with Deere, whether their goods are being tariffed when they're exported to other countries or whether parts for their equipment are being tariffed?
3: Yeah, so the tariff impact certainly played a part in their 3Q results. It was roughly $110 million refund benefit in the quarter. So we estimate it contributed about 29 cents of the 39 cent beat. So certainly meaningful. It doesn't sound like Deere anticipates further refunds moving forward. They did have a bigger refund in their fiscal 2Q. Net for the entire year, we're looking at a gross tariff headwind of somewhere in the neighborhood of $1.1 billion. That's slightly better than they anticipated in the prior quarter of about $1.2 billion.
0: Right.
3: And we're looking at 2027 run rate kind of in that billion-dollar range. So still a headwind as we move into next year on a gross basis.
0: All right, Chris, great stuff as always. Chris Giolino, Senior U.S. Machinery Analyst, breaking down the Deere earnings. Again, some good numbers there. Stock up almost 8% today. And up 34% year to date. So it's a good time for those green tractors out there. I had a push mower when I was mowing my lawn as a kid. My brothers had the riding mower, but I had the push mower. Tough play. This is big.
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1: It's 11:21 on Wall Street. I'm Matt Piper. 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Well, some relief created yesterday after the Treasury Department moved to ease pressure from the bond market is being erased today. Add to that, Treasury Secretary Scott Bessent has just said buybacks of Treasury securities could be more than $4 billion per issue. We check the markets for you all day long here at Bloomberg. The Dow right now is down 360 points. The S&P is down by 25. The NASDAQ is down about 215. The Bloomberg Dollar Spot Index is at 1192. The two-year yield is up 2 basis points. The 10-year yield is now up 5 basis points. Crude oil is moving higher. Brent is at $93 a barrel. WTI is just nearing $88 a barrel. We've been hearing a lot about Walmart today. It saw its slowest U.S. sales growth in 6 years. Despite that, Walmart raised its full-year guidance for sales and adjusted operating income. Walmart shares right now are down about 11%. For on-demand news 24 hours a day, subscribe to Bloomberg News Now wherever you get your podcasts. I'm Matt Piper, and that's a Bloomberg Business Flash. Paul and Scarlett.
2: Matt Piper, thank you so much. We appreciate it. Looking at these markets, as Matt was just reporting, we got some selling out there in the marketplace. We've got the Treasury Department, I guess, buying bonds. And what does all this mean for investor? But first of all, before we go to our next guest, right now, Treasury Secretary, Secretary Bessent is taking questions right now. Let's take a listen. Here we go. I see him out there. He's out there. He's at the White House, I believe.
3: There you go.
4: Neil McCabe.
5: Mr. Secretary, Target received a $1 billion refund for tariffs. What does that say about the size, besides the fact that it was done so quickly and efficiently, the refund, but what does it say about the amount of Chinese-made goods and foreign-made goods that our retailers are still selling in the United States?
6: Yeah, well, what it says is that the Democratic attorney generals who filed a ridiculous lawsuit against this administration wanted the money to go back to the payer of record. So that is corporate welfare. The American people had that money. And if I hear another Democratic legislator say, make the inane remark, the American people should get the money, the American people had the money in the U.S. Treasury, and we were forced to give it back. But the using the 301s, which have survived more than 5,000 suits, that we will get that tariff income back. But what you are seeing is that we don't know the discount that Target got from the Chinese suppliers. This is a corporate bonanza, which I said it would be at the time.
7: Secretary, real quickly, a message to Iran, sir.
2: All right, that was Secretary Bessent answering some questions and on the policy here, which is what some people are calling Operation Twist, buying back some long-dated bonds, increasing the buyback there and trying to push down interest rates. Let's talk to a professional about this market stuff. David Kudla, founder, chief executive officer, and chief investment strategist for Mainstay Capital Management. David, thanks so much for joining us here. What did you make of the move yesterday by the Treasury to step into the bond market?
8: Well, it is a, Paul, it's an act of desperation. It's not a structural change. It's an intervention. We've seen this with Japan over many, many years to defend the yen and

0: it'll last some period of time, and we've already seen a lot of unwind of it today. There's just it's an act of desperation. They're in panic mode.
1: It feels like Treasury is throwing a lot of things against the wall to try to keep borrowing costs down. This is not the only thing. They also intervened with Japan in the currency market to support the yen, and a lot of people say that's to prevent Japan from selling Treasuries and pushing yields higher. What would actually make a difference in terms of having a lasting effect?
0: Stop spending, Scarlett. They right? I mean, we all know it. They need to stop spending. The U.S. has literally doubled. We just passed $40 trillion. It's been all over the news. But half of that debt was created in the last 10 years alone. We've doubled it in 10 years. So the problem is that the problem continues to get worse. There's no political will to solve it. But in fact, they continue to make it worse. And we all wondered, when will deficits and debt really start to affect the markets? Because for a long time there was that belief that the deficits and debt could continue to grow. They didn't matter in certain quarters, and I think this is evidence now of how this is coming home to roost. And it's probably been accelerated because of this vicious cycle we're in. Some call it a doom loop, but I call it a vicious cycle. They have debt that is growing, so they have more debt to finance. Now interest on the debt or debt service is higher than defense spending, the third highest expenditure in the federal budget. And as they borrow more, or as the debt service increases in cost because of rates or just increases more debt to service, they have to borrow more money, which we just end up in this cycle, this vicious cycle, that it's extremely concerning. Right.
2: So how does that impact your investment outlook here, David? Stocks, bonds, commodities, all that?
0: Yeah. So for a while, you know, I would say, you know, for many years, it hasn't been a significant impact, but we knew this was coming. So take a day like today, right? Stocks and bonds are both down. What's up? Commodities, gold, silver, miners, the soft commodities. You know, one of the funds that we like, and we've talked about it before on the show, is HGER ETF, the Harbor All Commodity ETF. It's a third in gold, a third in oil, and a third in soft commodities. So if we looked at what oil has done here over the past couple of months, we look at what gold has been doing over the past month and a half, and we have soft commodities like wheat, rice, that are setting multi-year highs, that fund has done extremely well for us. And that's what we did. We talked about this, Scarlett, last year about this time, about the, you know, how much we like the silver and gold trade, that we broaden that to broader commodities. We've come back into gold a little bit here recently, but the broad commodity trade is where it's at in this kind of environment, this inflationary and spiraling debt issue. Hold hard assets.
1: Right? Hold hard assets. Yeah, perhaps real estate as well if you've got it. And we certainly see a lot of green arrows in the commodities complex. David, thank you so much. David Kudla is founder, CEO, and chief investment strategist at Mainstay Capital Markets. All right. CFTC Chairman Michael Selig says the crypto industry, and we see crypto higher as well today as well, is going to get market structure rules even if Congress fails to pass the Clarity Act. And so far, there's no movement on that Clarity Act. Selig also says the CFTC is working on rules in prediction markets that will soon be finalized. Selig spoke exclusively with our Tyler Kendall about policing those prediction markets. Here's part of that conversation.
3: We're utilizing all of our authorities to police these markets. They are derivatives markets within our exclusive jurisdiction. We take that responsibility very seriously. There's two things that we're looking for. One is insider trading, as you mentioned. The other is just fraud and manipulation. We saw a number of cases. Some of them have become public. Others we're still investigating, where there's just fraud, right? Somebody makes a statement and then takes a position on the other side. That, of course, is not legal within our framework. But there's also insider trading, where people are misappropriating non-public material information that they obtain, whether it's from their employer, from their client, whatever, right? They take that information and they trade on it. That's insider trading. It's no different if it's a security, a commodities contract, or an event contract. And so we take that responsibility very seriously.
4: But any firm guidance from your agency ahead of Election Day?
3: We've put out a number of advisories and reports and that sort of thing. We've settled a handful of actions. We'll continue to do so. In terms of our enforcement advisories, we believe that the rules are very clear, our statute's very clear. There isn't really any needed guidance necessarily on insider trading or manipulation. We may put out further advisories, but we're focused on building the policy side, the rulemaking, and then policing these through actual investigations and bringing actions against bad actors.
4: Just as you did bring up investigations very quickly, can I ask you, related to news of the day, the markets are watching any sort of update when it comes to the conflict in Iran. Can you give us any update on your investigation into those suspiciously timed trades linked to the war?
3: I can't talk to any investigations. I appreciate the effort there, but no, can't speak to that.
4: All right, let's think broadly about legal strategy and the CFTC. We saw this federal judge the other week rule against you in Wisconsin when it comes to sport events contracts, letting state regulators move forward in terms of classifying them as gambling. Can you just talk more about your strategy and how the agency plans to sustain this exclusive jurisdictional argument if you keep getting these mixed rulings from the lower courts?
3: We haven't lost in a single federal appellate court. We don't intend to. If we do, that's going to create a split, and we'll see it at the Supreme Court. That's our focus. We want this to be clear, codified law in the books, and we'll take it all the way up to the Supreme Court.
4: So if it goes to the Supreme Court, though, and the judge rules that sport contracts are gambling, how will that impact the CFTC and these companies that you regulate?
3: To the extent the Supreme Court were to rule against us, of course, we'll follow the law.
4: All right. I wanted to ask you about the agency's June 2026 proposed rule, which does put some of these guardrails in place. Do you think that you'll be able to finalize this before the end of the year? And with everything that is going on in this market right now, what is most important to you in terms of anti-manipulation and also consumer protections in terms of really getting it on the books?
3: We're making fantastic progress in finalizing these rules. We received a lot of really substantive and helpful comments, both through the advance notice proposed rulemaking and the newer Rule 40.11 rulemaking proposal, and we're hoping to finalize that very soon. We're also moving forward with, we've proposed some rules on record keeping and reporting. We're hoping to finalize that, and we'll have some new rules proposed very soon.
1: And that was CFTC Chairman Michael Selig. He was speaking with our Tyler Kendall. You can hear the full conversation on Bloomberg Radio and television at 1:40 p.m. Wall Street time on Balance of Power. Prediction markets, it's something that I think older investors don't really look at as something more than betting, but there's a certain cohort of Gen Zs who look at it as a form of investing, and perhaps rather than buying stocks, for instance, they are now putting their money in prediction markets.
2: Yeah, which is odd. You know, it's all over the ads for those prediction markets are all over my social feed. Mm-hmm. Just come everywhere.
1: Is it usually sports related, or is it like economy and markets related too?
2: It's probably sports related more. Maybe that's the reason why. But I mean, but it's out there, and I think the young folks are using them big time. So the question is, how do you regulate it? I think it's a big.
1: Well, the CFTC says it's all good.
2: Yep. Okay.
1: The states disagree.
2: Right.
1: And that's something that's being litigated in court right now.
2: Yeah. And if you're the betting site, you're like, wait a minute, this isn't fair. I'm not allowed to go in certain states yet.
1: Well, then they're like, let me get in on it, too, while we're waiting for some clarity, right? This is Bloomberg Intelligence on Bloomberg Radio with Paul Sweeney and Scarlett Fu. We'll be right back with more.
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22: It's 11:40 on Wall Street. I'm Matt Piper for this Bloomberg Business Flash. We are seeing stocks not doing so hot today. They're falling as rising oil prices put inflation risks back on investors' radar. We do check the markets for you all day long here at Bloomberg. The Dow right now is down about 430 points. The S&P is down 34. The NASDAQ is down about 260. The Bloomberg Dollar Spot Index is at 1192. Bitcoin right now still doing hot. It's at 72,000 right now. The U.S. will begin what President Trump Trump calls unprecedented economic warfare against Iran after failing to reach a deal. No details, but it does have oil moving higher. Brent right now at $93 a barrel. WTI is at $88. The dollar has barely changed. U.S. bonds have lost all the gains that followed Treasury Secretary Scott Bessent's plan to increase buybacks of longer-dated debt. The moves highlight skepticism over the impact of the new measures, which will see the Treasury Department boost the size of liquidity support buyback operations by at least double for securities dated from the 10-year to 30-year sector. Ira Jersey is chief U.S. rate strategist at Bloomberg Intelligence.
0: So you're not necessarily seeing a lot of selling, but you're just seeing, I think, a bit of a buyer strike. And the thing is, when you have a buyer strike like this, it's going to be hard for the market to rally very significantly unless something changes either fundamentally in the U.S. or you wind up having a reason, like some kind of structural reason, for people to be buying U.S. debt.
22: Ira Jersey with Bloomberg Intelligence. And Paul and Scarlett, put the booze down. Americans are still going easy on the booze, sort of. Just 54% say they drink. That's a little down, apparently. That's a near historic low.
3: Really?
22: But for those who do, the uptick has actually gone higher. For those who drink, they now on average drink 3.2 drinks, up from 2.8 drinks. That's all according to a Gallup poll who apparently just found drinkers and asked them some questions.
3: I want to see what that looks like when you ask them if they're just smoking pot. And how that
2: or just the gummies. Just the
3: or the gummies, right. Any kind of cannabis.
2: Yep.
3: Right? Because
2: yep.
3: That's what's taken off.
2: Yep.
22: 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I'm Matt Piper. That's a Bloomberg Business Flash.
3: Is that just correlation or causation?
2: Good question. I don't know. I think it's substitution is what it is.
3: There you go.
2: People. All right, Matt, thanks so much. Appreciate that. Scarlett Fu, Paul Sweeney live here in our Bloomberg Interactive Broker Studio, streaming live on YouTube as well. Well, we all know about the K-shaped economy, the upper part of the K. Those are the folks that own real assets, stocks, bonds, real estate. They're doing more than fine. It's the bottom half of the K who maybe don't own real assets, and inflation's hitting them harder and harder in their paycheck to paycheck kind of thing. Some folks are saying the closing of the K is upon us here. I don't know about that. Barry Ritholtz, he's the host of Masters in Business on Bloomberg Radio. He's also got a day gig, founder of Ritholtz Wealth Management. Barry, are you buying some recent claims of the closing of the K?
4: I would love to see data that says the K is closing. Unfortunately, wherever we look, we're seeing the opposite. We just had Walmart earnings, and that is the lower arm of the K. Not great. Not great numbers. We've seen retail sales, not spectacular. It really shouldn't be much of a surprise. You have inflation hitting food and energy, which disproportionately affects the bottom, pick a number, 50, 60, 70%. And on the flip side of that, you have this giant AI CapEx spend that's helping the owners of equities, especially technology and related companies. So the data isn't saying that it's a C or an E. By the way, I hate these attempts to reduce a $32 trillion super complex economy into one letter. It's just silly. All that said, I would be thrilled to see that income and wage and wealth inequality is starting to narrow, but
3: right,
4: the data does not support that.
3: I mean, the promise of the U.S. and living in the U.S., working in the U.S., is that you can become a part of the upper leg of the K. You have that opportunity to do so. You've looked into the sources of wealth of that upper arm of the K. Talk to us about what you've learned. I mean, Paul mentioned real assets, stocks, bonds, real estate, for instance, among other things. But what does it come down to in terms of what the sources of wealth of those who are wealthy, and not just wealthy, but, you know, very wealthy and independently wealthy and can kind of continue to build on that wealth, can compound that wealth, yeah, even in tough times?
4: Sure. So, you know, everybody, this K chatter sent me to Google to do some deep research. So between Google and Claude and the Federal Reserve and Fred, there's just, and the CBO and Census, there's just a ton of data out there, but you have to look for it. And first and foremost, and remember, if we're talking about the top half of the K, we're talking about everything from comfortable to fabulously wealthy. The single biggest number that shows up in the data is starting and owning a business. And I'm not talking about, you know, Mark Zuckerberg starting Facebook or Serge and Larry starting Google. I'm talking about very mundane, run-of-the-mill businesses that we all run into every day.
3: Boring businesses.
4: Trash collection, car dealerships, beverage distributors, HVAC companies, medical practices, law firms, just construction firms. Just you start a business, you own it, you have the equity. Sometimes the liquidity event is you merge with a larger company. Sometimes it's private equity. Sometimes you just get earned out by your partners. Law firms are and accounting firms are really good at setting up the next generation of partners, basically funds the buyout of the previous generation. That was number one. And especially when you look at 25 million and up, the top, let's call it 0.1%. The second level, the second group of wealth creation was equity, but not in your own company, in somebody else's company. So if you're an employee at a startup, if you're an executive in a C-suite, if your company IPOs, if you even are at a mature company, but you get restricted stock units or options or any sort of shares over a full career, that accumulates lots and lots of wealth. And then the next levels, all right, inheritance was number three, kind of surprised me. It was even that high in this country. There's a lot of talk about $105 trillion wealth transfer. I'm not sure that number is going to come to pass between boomers spending the money down, donating it to philanthropy, and other sort of expenses. I think the great wealth transfer has been overstated. And then number four and five, and I looked at 10, but four and five shouldn't be a surprise to anybody. Real estate is a huge creator of wealth. And then the world of finance, whether you're anybody in this field, tends to do pretty well.
2: You know, in this wintertime when there's nobody down at the Jersey Shore, we'll drive up and down the shore, and I'll see thousands, tens of thousands of homes, usually somewhere on the bay somewhere, $2 million homes, $1 million boat in the back. I'm like, who are these people? And they are people that had the air conditioning heating company that got, you know, 10 trucks, 50 people working for them. That's where so much wealth has been created, Barry. So I'm glad that came in at number one on your list because, man, I see it and it's amazing.
4: Can I tell you, I can't begin to give you an endless run of examples. Every time I'm at some event and an outside of our world, but a car event, Cars and Coffee, where someone will recognize me and I'll say, hey, nice ride. What do you do for a living? 9 times out of 10, I own this small couple of chains of restaurants. Yeah. I have 10 McDonald's. I have 2 car dealerships, or in some cases, 12 cars. It's just when you drive down the street and you see all these thriving businesses, hey, somebody owns them. And for the most part, they're not publicly traded. And so it's genuinely like we overlook the commonplace for the more exciting. But truly, owning your own business in America is a pretty solid path to the top half of the K.
3: All right, Barry Ritholtz, fascinating. I love how you divulge your sources, too, going to the different AI engines as well as the official data, too. Barry Ritholtz is founder of Ritholtz Wealth Management. He is also the host of Masters in Business on Bloomberg Radio. And, Paul, the lesson here, according to Barry, the bottom line, is that nobody gets wealthy on salary and a 401k.
2: Yep.
3: That's for chumps. I don't want to say it that way, but like, no, you're not going to be able to get to that level.
2: Yeah, it is. It's just amazing. Although there is a group, if you started at Apple or Microsoft back in the day. Just hold on to your stock.
3: Early employees. That does it for Bloomberg Intelligence right now. We have the S&P 500 lower by 4 times.
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2: Scarlett Fu, Paul Sweeney, live here in our Bloomberg Interactive Broker Studio, streaming live on YouTube as well. Thank you for that whole streaming thing. A lot of stuff going on in the tech space. I'm going to focus a little bit on Meta here. A couple things struck me here, and we're going to check in with Mandeep Singh, Global Tech Research Head for Bloomberg Intelligence. Meta Platforms is spending hundreds of millions of dollars a year to access artificial intelligence models through Microsoft's Azure cloud service. That surprised me. Should it surprise me?
26: It can, because Meta is one of the biggest spenders on CapEx to build these data centers. So the natural question anyone would ask is, why do they have to use someone else's cloud?
2: That was where I was coming from.
26: You know, so much capacity. And I think in this case, they are trying to develop a model that's kind of neck and neck with the frontier labs like Anthropic and OpenAI, but they are still trailing. So the purpose of using Microsoft Cloud could be just to benchmark against OpenAI. So OpenAI's models are available on Azure, and if Meta really wants to benchmark the performance, then they can't do it on their own infrastructure. They have to use a cloud infrastructure. And in this case, I would say they have selected the one where they are least competitive with. You know, I can't imagine Meta using Google Cloud or Amazon. So it's more like Microsoft is friendly to everyone. And it doesn't surprise me that Meta is one of their customers.
2: Meta stock is off 17%-ish year to date. Is that because the street's questioning their AI spend? Is it concerned about this court trial they're in? What's kind of behind this here? Because I'm actually concerned about this trial, although Matt Cheltenham yesterday from Bloomberg Intelligence says, I don't have to worry too much.
26: Yeah.
2: But what do you think is impacting the stock from it?
26: I think it's more to do with the lack of monetization on this AI spend. So with Microsoft, with Amazon, with Google, they have a cloud business to show the monetization tied to this infrastructure build-out. With Meta, yes, their top line is great, but they don't have that cloud line. So, and Mark Zuckerberg did talk about renting compute the first time, mm-hmm. but that's a lower margin business for a company like Meta, which has incremental yep. margins of over 50%. So from that perspective, they would rather be in that model business where they are having other companies use their model that they are training. And that's where, because the model has been behind the frontier labs, no one is using their models right now. So they want to get up to speed and you really kind of get at that frontier where the hope is they will eventually figure out, like open weight models have caught up to the frontier models, and all these open weight models like Kimi and DeepSeek, mm-hmm. they are challenging now the frontier labs. Why can't Meta catch up? And that's the part that has been the biggest drag on the stock, in my opinion.
2: Does a company offer a timeline when they think they will have a competitive model?
26: I think they will have a harder time raising 2027 CapEx if they are not able to figure that out, which is why the fallback option is to rent compute like SpaceX did to Google and Anthropic. Okay, look, we can't make revenue on anything else. We can make revenue on renting our data center to Google or Anthropic. So same thing Meta could do as well. They could start renting their data center capacity to a Microsoft or someone who can make better use of it at the model layer. And so that's the fallback, but Mark said that's his least favorable option. So he would rather not go in that direction yet.
2: I mean, CapEx in 2024, $87 billion, $89 billion. I guess in 2026, $139 billion,
26: yeah.
2: going to $200 billion next year.
26: Yes.
2: Is that all so that they can have an AI model?
26: And they use a lot of AI internally. But look, if a Google is running its Google search and yeah. all YouTube and still able to generate $100 billion in Google Cloud revenue, then yeah. you have to ask yourself, why can't Meta do the same? I mean, Meta has family of apps.
2: Is that the strategy for Meta, to have a cloud business?
26: They have to have some form of cloud, whether it's renting compute or renting APIs, use of their models via APIs. They need to have some external monetization. You can't just say, I'm using entire $200 billion worth of infrastructure for my internal consumption.
2: Yep.
26: That is not going to fly. You need to have an external customer-facing element, and that's what they need to show.
2: Are they given a timeline when they will have that?
26: I mean, they keep saying their models are getting better, but like the proof will be when they start monetizing it through APIs the way Google is doing it.
2: Or that sounds Amazon. Like... what some companies will call, we're in a transition period on this whole spending. And that's what this market typically doesn't like, transition periods.
26: And especially if there's a risk like Metaverse, where you just blow through $50 billion plus of CapEx and then say, we didn't get anything out of it. That's what I think the stock is reflecting wow. right now, the yeah, fear that was, around that.
2: In hindsight, how do they talk about the Metaverse these days?
26: That we all. Still believe in it, but we have pivoted towards AI. So
2: wow. So now it's another... it's another bet on Zuckerberg to come through.
26: The difference is all the other hyperscalers believe in this too. With Metaverse, they were the only ones. Okay. No one else yep. kind of was investing the same way as Meta was.
2: Okay.
26: In this case, everyone is bigger than Meta yep. in terms of their spend.
2: Okay. All right. It's a big, big bet tech investors are making. But everybody, or most people, say it's going to be worth it. Mandeep Singh, thanks so much. Appreciate that. Mandeep Singh, he's Global Tech Research Head for Bloomberg Intelligence, joining us live here in our Bloomberg Interactive Broker Studio. Not mailing in from Nantucket, as some are wont to do. 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
11: From ABC News, I'm Wayne Cabot. The FBI is making moves on a former congressman, seizing Eric Swalwell's cell phone and devices as part of what sources tell ABC News is an ongoing criminal investigation. Agents also serving a search warrant at his Washington, D.C. home. The USS George Washington has now arrived in the Arabian Sea to replace the carrier with a record-long deployment at sea, the USS Lincoln, with reports of substandard conditions for those on board. President Trump's threat yesterday of an economic D-Day for Iran has oil prices today up 2%.
12: Here's ABC's Rachel Scott.
14: President Trump once again trying to ramp up the pressure, overnight announcing the U.S. will enact the most crushing economic operation ever taken, saying it will be an economic D-Day. President Trump warning any country that allows its financial institutions, businesses, airports, or government entities that help Iran evade sanctions will face tremendous economic consequences.
12: Iran's foreign minister responding to Trump's D-Day comment by pointing out America's debt is now $40 trillion. Today is Thursday. It could be Tuesday or longer, power companies say, before a very long outage ends. ABC's Alex Perez in Gary, Indiana.
15: It's been more than a week since storms pounded Gary and northwest Indiana, and there are still downed trees and power lines across the area. Residents are desperate to get the power back on, and many feel the utility company is just not working quickly enough.
12: Pennsylvania State Police say one of its choppers was doing a training exercise at Carlisle Regional Airport when it collided with a small plane whose pilot died.
16: The impact tore the plane apart and sheared off the helicopter tail and rotor blades before it rolled onto its side. Inside the wreckage, two troopers were trapped. Authorities say one trooper kicked out a window, then pulled his bleeding partner to safety.
12: ABC's Aaron Katursky. Dow down 450 points right now, the NASDAQ down 230, and the S&P down 31. 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
12: Sources tell ABC News the DEA is now joining the death investigation into the Heroes actress Hayden Panettiere. ABC's Trevor Ault with the details from Los Angeles.
20: TMZ says law enforcement sources are conducting the investigation to see if some illegality is behind the 36-year-old's death. Police report claims her on-and-off-again boyfriend Brian Hickerson and his brother Zach were there and called 911. Yesterday, he was seen for the first time since her passing, spotted leaving a Burger King hours after Greenville police officers responded to a call for a welfare check at his family's home.
12: Police say their preliminary investigation has found no signs of foul play at the scene of Hayden's death. NASA is giving up on rescuing the Swift Space Observatory, which has shown us so many beautiful images.
27: The space agency had been working with the startup company Catalyst to design, build, and launch a three-armed robot called Link to grab hold of the Swift telescope and gently haul it to a higher altitude, buying it several more years of life. But trouble started soon after Link made it to orbit. Malfunctioning thrusters meant that controlling its movement was nearly impossible. Now Swift, which has captured brilliant images of star explosions, will itself die in a fireball when it enters Earth's atmosphere as early as October. Jim Ryan, ABC News.
12: The FDA upgrading its frozen berries recall. Greenwise organic whole berries and whole mixed berries could be contaminated with E. coli. Wayne Cabot, ABC News.
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7: Joe Biden lets them into the country. They murder people here in the United States. Got a lot of American citizens who've been killed by illegal aliens. And that problem continues. Now, I got to say, as upset as I am about all of this, the one of the good news items about the homicide rates is that they've gone down in the United States, thanks to President Trump being in office, thanks to the FBI's law enforcement going after everybody. We're down to record lows on these murder rates. That's good news. But one is too many. One is too many. And this keeps happening, especially in these Democrat-run jurisdictions. And with just a few exceptions, only a limited number of exceptions here in the media, most of the press, including a lot of the local press, they just lie about this. They don't tell their audience that this was an illegal alien. I didn't say all of them. I didn't say there's a guys like Nick Minock at WJLA, ABC7, just outside Washington, D.C. He's telling the truth. Bill Malusian, Fox News, he's been telling the truth about this. Luke Rosiak, Daily Wire. I just had him on my podcast yesterday. He tells the truth about this. But a lot of these news outlets, they're anything but news. They don't tell you the truth about it. And then people forget it. They know there was a murder, but they don't really know who did it. They don't know how to stop it. Just another horrifying news headline. And then they try and go about their lives. And then as a result, you know, these are Democrat jurisdictions. These people kind of, a lot of these people just reflexively vote Democrat each cycle, maybe for religious reasons or whatever it is. But they go to the polls with their minds controlled, with a lack of knowledge about who's responsible for the misery that's around them. It's the media, asleep at the switch. Maybe that's giving them too much credit. Working hard for Democrats might be the better way to put it. Really, really despicable stuff. Now, like I said, there are exceptions. Yesterday, Bill Malusian attended a press conference

0: with a couple of these Virginia Democrats, members of Congress, who shrugged off the murder. They shrugged it off. But good for him for asking. You know what the press conference was about? You ready? You know why they held a press conference to begin with? To attack ICE. Congressman Don Beyer, Democrat. Congressman Subramaniam. His name is Suhan Subramaniam. He's a Virginia Democrat. Both of them were holding a presser yesterday to attack ICE, to treat ICE as bad guys. Completely unrelated to the fact that an illegal alien just murdered somebody inside of their state in the Commonwealth of Virginia. But Bill went, and Bill asked about this, and he posted about it on X. I've got the script of it. He says the following. He says, new Fox News asked Democrat representatives Don Beyer and Suhan Subramanian during their ICE press conference in Virginia today about the illegal alien arrested in Fairfax County for the stabbing murder of a mother near a trail. Here are their responses. Don Beyer saying, quote, I don't know the specifics of the case, but my understanding of the law is anyone who's committed a serious felony is turned over to ICE. That's false. It's false. It's a sanctuary jurisdiction. Even the murderers are protected from immigration enforcement by the Democrats. Subramaniam saying the following, quote, look, we should hold criminals accountable. If someone commits a crime, we should hold them accountable. But what we should not do is what's going on with ICE right now, which is going after law-abiding American citizens. This is so stupid. This is just conspiracy theorizing. Nonsense. You know what ICE wants to do? ICE wants to enforce our immigration laws. What if you helped them? You know, ICE wouldn't have to raid anything if we just got all the illegals out of the country. Do you know how easy that would be? In other words, if Democrats were sincere about their concern about ICE coming into a community, they would stop ICE from coming in the first place. But they don't, because they're trying to get rid of our borders. Can't let them. More ahead on The Vince Show.
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1: This hour, we thank the fine people at Fast Growing Trees for supporting the program and making my yard look fantastic. I've got some great fast-growing trees in

0: Well, guys, today President Trump announced that later this year he expects to meet with North Korean leader Kim Jong-un for the first time since 2019. Man, you know you're depressed when you're texting an old hookup from 7 years ago. You know, that's it. What do you do?
1: That's it. That's all they got. That's comedy died. They murdered it in the closet with a noose. And you know the rest, I think. Well, very good and happy Thursday to you, and welcome back once again. We may be reached at 888-630-9625. Michael, how many illegal aliens have murdered how many people in the United States in the last 24 hours? I don't think we know about all of them, but we've got one in Fairfax County, Virginia. It's right up there in McLean, and a 42-year-old mother of a 3-year-old stabbed to death brutally, savagely, murdered with a big knife. And then the illegal alien drenched her in gasoline and tried to set her on fire, but he's too stupid and too incompetent to set gasoline on fire. What was it, President Trump? They're not sending their best. I think that's what the president said. They're not sending their best. Just like the Democrats in Washington are not sending their best, or maybe even more frighteningly, maybe these are their best. Maybe the Democrats are sending their best, and maybe these Latin American countries and other beep holes around the world, maybe they're sending their best, and this is just as good as it gets. But the illegal alien, turns out they were having a sexual affair, the 19-year-old illegal alien, the 42-year-old mother of a 3-year-old. They both worked at the same restaurant in Virginia, and the illegal alien went and grabbed a giant knife at the restaurant and left the restaurant with it. So he's stealing also. So he's also stealing a knife. And he took some black latex, like surgical gloves, from the restaurant as well. And he took a big water bottle because he had a motorcycle, and he siphoned the gas out of the tank and the motorcycle into the water bottle so that after he stabbed the lady a whole bunch of times, he drenched her in gasoline, and he tried to set her on fire, but he's too stupid and too incompetent to set gasoline on fire. And the Democrats, I think, want to run him for Congress. Is that true, Michael? They want to run him for Congress now. That's I just made up the Congress part, but it would be entirely unsurprising if that were their plan. I got to tell you, the Democrat Party, that the murder of this 42-year-old woman by an illegal alien is entirely on the Democrat Party, on Joe Biden. He came in illegally during Joe Biden, the illegal alien murderer who tried to set her on fire. And entirely on the Democrats, 100% on the Democrats, just amazing stuff. And by the way, the Democrats now are fighting to have this guy Carmelo Anthony, who stabbed Austin Metcalf to death, a 17-year-old at a track meet, because Carmelo Anthony, that's Carmelo with a K, it's KKK Carmelo, Carmelo Anthony, he murdered, Carmelo is a black guy, of course, misspelled Carmelo. And Austin Metcalf, a white guy, of course. So the Democrats are in favor of this murder, and they're now fighting to get Carmelo Anthony released. He had been sentenced to, he has been sentenced to 35 years in prison for this ruthless murder, using a knife again, another big knife. Remember when Joe Biden said, you know, if the cops are out there and they've got an unarmed man running at him with a knife? Remember that, Joe Biden? He said an unarmed person. He described the unarmed person running at a police officer with a knife, because they use the words, but they don't know what they mean. These are not intelligent people.
2: Teaching a cop when there's an unarmed person coming at him with a knife or something to shoot him in the leg instead of in the heart.
1: Yeah, that's probably a good plan. You should get out there and do that yourself, Joe. Maybe on the beach you can drag your little beach chair behind you with a gun on the other hand. You can shoot people in the legs when unarmed people attack you with a knife, running at you with a knife. These are incredibly dumb people. But they're now the Democrats fighting to free Carmelo Anthony because they love murderers. Boy, do they love murder. They really do. And today, you know, there's this woman, and it's a terrible and tragic story I've talked very little about. It's a kind of a creepy story, too. Lindsay Clancy, who murdered her own three children, killed all three of them, and she's on trial. Democrats are rallying outside the courthouse for her today because you know, it's like a very late-term abortion or something. Lindsay Clancy murdered 3 children. She's on trial for that. I would say it's pretty clear she has severe mental issues, and it's a sad and horrible and tragic story. But if you're a Democrat, you can go out and rally for her in front of the courthouse to support the woman that murdered 3 children and hope that she gets a lighter sentence or maybe runs for Congress or something, because Democrats are rallying for Luigi Mangione, who murdered the healthcare CEO Brian Thompson with a gun pre-dawn hours in New York City. And the Democrats, their hero is Luigi Mangione, and Brian Thompson, who was murdered. He is, you know, he was a happy husband and father of children, and the Democrats don't care. They like Luigi Mangione. They want to date him in prison. We should send them all to prison so they can date Luigi Mangione in prison. I think that would make them happier. Remarkable stuff, Brian. But the Democrats, they want to free Carmelo Anthony. They're rallying for Lindsey Clancy, who murdered her. No question that she killed her 3 children. And, of course, and it's obviously a tragic story, but the Democrats, they're the party of very late-term abortion right up to the moment of birth and now beyond as well. Luigi Mangione, they love. Speaking of, we got the illegal alien that murdered the lady in Virginia. And, by the way, what was it, half of... there have been 8 murders in Fairfax County so far this year. 4 of them perpetrated by illegal aliens. A full 50%, half of the murders in a large county, suburbs of Washington, D.C. Half of the murders are by illegal aliens, and they have this left-wing radical George Soros prosecutor there, who's not a prosecutor at all, Steve Discano. And he's the guy who frees all illegal alien criminals so they can murder, and then they shrug and say, well, no, we'll put them in prison and pay millions of dollars to lock them up for years, and then we'll let them go again because they're mental. But, yeah, 50% of the murders in Fairfax County, Steve Discano, George Soros guy, Democrat, pro-crime, pro-murderer, pro-illegal alien, loves to let illegal alien criminals go as soon as he can so they can commit more crimes. Illegal immigration is illegal, by the way, Steve Discano, you ridiculous person. Oh, and Steve Discano and his people in Fairfax, they also let this murderer from Tajikistan go. He was being held at a mental institution because of the murder, the terrible murder they had committed, the Tajik. And this is an amazing story. They said, the Democrats in Fairfax said, let him out of the mental institution and let him go get a passport. And then, of course, he went to Dulles International Airport and he fled the country because, Democrats and murder, they're on the side of murder. Just amazing. And 50% of the murders in Fairfax County, illegal aliens, quite remarkable. The Democrats also, they love George Floyd. You remember George Floyd? He died of cardiac failure while resisting arrest because of all the fentanyl and methamphetamine coursing through his system. If you get your news from CNN, you don't know anything about that. You're going to yell, that's fake news, but that's just because you're an ignorant slut and you don't follow the news. Remarkable stuff. But Derek Chauvin was the police officer trying to arrest George Floyd while he was resisting arrest, and with all the drugs in his system, died of cardiac failure. You got to see Minneapolis Has Fallen, right? You got the documentary Free on Al Gore's amazing internet, beautifully produced documentary on the whole George Floyd fiasco, the fraud. The Democrats love the criminal. They love the crime. They hate the police. They put the police officer, Derek Chauvin, in prison for murder. They got him convicted. It was a lynch mob jury and a lynch mob Democrat Party city. But they put Derek Chauvin in jail for murder, where he was then stabbed 22 times by a Democrat who was obviously trying to murder him. And the Democrats, you know how the Democrats are. Well, Elon Musk, believe it or not, Elon Musk has stepped up because there is now some question being raised as to whether Derek Chauvin belongs in prison. And I would say that he does not. But I've actually seen the documentary film, which lays out very well what happened to all of that. Now, remarkably, this is pretty amazing. Elon Musk has stepped up, and he's weighed in on the The Derek Chauvin, he said Derek Chauvin is not a murderer, and it's pretty amazing. It's Elon Musk has got what does he care? You don't need too much in the way of guts when you've got all the money that he's got and everything. But this is pretty amazing of him, I've got to say. To Elon Musk to step up and stake out a position here, because it's brave in spite of it all. It's brave because the Democrats are pro-murder. Elon Musk claims George Floyd's convicted killer, Derek Chauvin, is, quote, not a murderer, end quote. And Elon Musk is correct. Elon Musk tweeted out, Derek Chauvin, the police officer in the case, who was lynched by the Party of Lynching People, which is the Democrat Party, Derek Chauvin was unjustly convicted of murder, therefore he should be freed, Elon Musk tweeted. He said, the facts show that he was not the cause of death. That's true, it was cardiac failure. Nor did he at any time intend for a death to occur. Whatever else he may be, he is not a murderer. That is the truth, Elon Musk wrote on Twitter. And good for him, because that's all true. And it's about time somebody said it out loud. Good for him, good for them, because the truth ought to matter. It's an important thing. We've got that going. Also, Democrat Ro Khanna, Democrat, California House member. He explained, doing a video interview, that Franklin Delano Roosevelt set the retirement age at 65 for Social Security so that black people couldn't collect it, because FDR was such a racist. He was also an anti-Semite, by the way, and surrounded himself with anti-Semites and sent the St. Louis back so everybody would be killed by the Nazis, the Socialist Workers' Party of Adolf Hitler. FDR... purposely set Social Security retirement age at 65 because the life expectancy of black people was only 59, so they would never collect Social Security. That's what the Democrats are now accusing the Democrats of being racist, but that's because they always have been. And he's not telling the truth. He's just shaming himself or something like that. Ro Khanna. But these people, and I've got audio for you on that, because that's Ro Khanna. He thinks he's speaking truth to power or something like that. Pretty amazing stuff. Oh, this is fun, too. The CBS Evening News last night did a story in Los Angeles, California. No, excuse me, this is in Denver, Colorado, where they have a lot of Californians now. But they've got a street called California Street in Denver, Colorado. And they put up new signs, new street signs. And even CBS News had to make fun of it last night. A new street sign downtown Denver, Colorado went up this week with one very noticeable problem, CBS News reports. California, on California Street, California was spelled incorrectly. That's right, they misspelled California on the street sign for California Street. And it's just amazing. California. California, because everyone's illiterate, and I smell Democrat public education all over that one. That's a great one, Denver, Colorado. Look for California Street. Just amazing. Also, speaking of communists, the Democratic Socialists of America, they got this guy, Gustavo Cordillo. His American values just gush through his pores. And he's a redistributionist communist. He wants to steal from this group of people and buy the votes of that group of people. Turns out that this individual, he lives in a $1.5 million New York City place that his parents bought for him. His parents fled communism, by the way, but now they're here and they got rich and bought him a $1.5 million place in Brooklyn, New York for him to live so he could be a communist and espouse communism, even though his parents fled communism and came to the United States. Pretty amazing stuff. These people, can I just say, these people. Yes, sir. It's all the Democrat Party. Oh, yeah, and more illegal aliens. You remember the tour boat in New York City, New York Harbor, right in the shadow of the Statue of Liberty, flipped over, killing a mother and her baby when it overturned. Well, it turns out not only was the boat doing illegal tours, but the boat's captain is an illegal alien. Another illegal alien, two more dead, a mother and her baby in New York. Hey, let's take a tour around the Statue of Liberty on this neat boat with this nice man who's an illegal alien who is going to kill us because the Democrat Party, this is like a war zone out here, and it's the Democrat Party that's waging war against civilization itself. Just scratching the surface on a few things we want to get to today. We're at 888-630-9625.
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0: We are back, and I'd like to go directly to the telephones. What do you say, Michael? Let's go to Frederick, Maryland. Let's talk to Esteban. Esteban, you're on the Chris Plant Show.
1: Hi, Chris. How are you?
0: Hey, very well, Esteban. What do you say?
1: Not much. I just have a couple of comments. You frequently mention cases where Democrats have murdered individuals such as Martin Luther King and Abraham Lincoln. I just had a minor correction for you on that. Apparently, Booth was a member of the Know Nothing Party, not a Democrat, although he fully supported the Democrats who, who were part of the Confederacy. The second is James Earl Ray had no affiliation. And when he worked for Wallace was running as an American independent party. But those are technical facts. But indeed.

0: eight, after Wallace lost, he returned to the Democrat Party.
1: Uh-huh.
0: But I just thought you might want I would say instead of saying that they were Democrats, I would say they were Democrat sympathizers. That's usually how I respond.
1: Democrat
0: so I
1: affiliates.
0: Let you know that.
1: Well, yeah. It is fairly technical stuff, I've got to say. James Earl Ray did volunteer in California for George Wallace, who the longtime Democrat Party governor. And it's true the Democrat Party had become somewhat embarrassed by George Wallace in 1968. So he went as an independent for a brief period of time. Then he went, as you said correctly, back to the Democrat Party. So would you say that George Wallace was, it would be fair to identify him as a Democrat?
0: Factually not, but I think he was a Democrat, just like Lincoln was a Republican, really. But he ran only so he could bring a Democrat onto his ticket as his vice president. That was the only reason he ran.
1: Yeah, Andrew Johnson. And then he was assassinated by a Confederacy-loving pro-slavery Democrat. The Democrats, you know, fought the Civil War over that, didn't they?
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0: Now, I've got to say, Esteban, that was a fun call from Esteban. And I saw it on the board. I said, I got to go to Esteban and talk about this. And Esteban, obviously a well-spoken person, a seemingly intelligent person. And, you know, maybe he's discussing this for academic reasons or something. But George Wallace, Democrat governor, right, from Alabama. George Corley Wallace, Jr. was an American politician and lawyer who was the 45th and longest-serving governor of Alabama. No governor has served for longer in Alabama than George Wallace. And the longest-serving governor from the Democratic Party is the longest-serving Democrat governor ever. George Wallace unsuccessfully sought the presidential nomination as a Democrat three times, and then once as a member of the American Independent Party. In that race in 1968, he carried five states. And five states that he carried were all southern states, and they were all racist Democrats that voted for him. Segregationist, racist Democrats. And James Earl Ray was a volunteer for the George Wallace campaign. Oh, and then, of course, he went back to being a Democrat, as Esteban correctly said, immediately after the 1968 thing. And it was the first time since 1948 that a third-party candidate managed to secure any electoral seats. That's kind of an interesting fun fact. But George Wallace, lifelong Democrat, longest-serving Democrat governor to this day in U.S. history, longest-serving Democrat governor of Alabama, and Democrat the entire time. A segregationist, a racist, and James Earl Ray volunteered for him. And I understand, Esteban, you know, maybe you're a lawyer or something, but you want to split hairs there. Well, for a moment, when the Democrat Party was not warming up to George Wallace, he went with the American Independent Party for a brief period of time. But that doesn't scrub the Democrat stink off of him, I've got to say. Remarkable stuff. And that's not all, because there's a lot more, Esteban. You know, four U.S. presidents have been assassinated. Abraham Lincoln, the first Republican president ever, Emancipation Proclamation, Civil War, and shot and killed. And it's true, he did pick Andrew Johnson as his running mate, and he became president as his vice president. And then when Abraham Lincoln was assassinated by a Democrat, the Democrat vice president took over as president. It's a dirty trick they played. Then James Garfield, a Republican president, was the next president assassinated. And then the third American president assassinated was William McKinley, a Republican president. The fourth and the last president to be assassinated was John F. Kennedy, and he was assassinated, I think you would agree, Esteban, by a communist. Isn't that remarkable stuff? But yeah, Martin Luther King was assassinated by James Earl Ray, who was a volunteer for the lifelong Democrat, longest-serving Democrat governor ever, George Wallace. Now, Democrats like to pretend that, oh, well, he wasn't a real Democrat. No, he was definitely a real Democrat. Ask anybody. Very much a real Democrat. Isn't that amazing? But that's pretty remarkable stuff, I've got to say. MLK and Abraham Lincoln, he was a member of the Know Nothing Party. Yeah, well, he did it on behalf of the Democrat Party, if he were, in fact, technically a member of the Know Nothing Party. And Michael Piercy and I were talking about this during the break. We think maybe the Democrats should reestablish the Know Nothing Party, or the Everything They Know Is Wrong Party, the ETKIW, the ITQ Party, the Everything They Know Is Wrong Party. Because it's not, Esteban, that Democrats don't know anything. It's just, as Ronald Reagan said, that so much of what they know is wrong. You know, so we'll call them the ITQ Party, the Everything They Know Is Wrong Party. And James Earl Ray was volunteering for the longtime Democrat governor, racist, segregationist, George Wallace, right? No problem. And Abraham Lincoln was the first Republican president, and he was assassinated by a guy who, saw to it that a Democrat ascended to the presidency, because Abraham Lincoln made a big mistake choosing a Democrat as his vice presidential running mate, and then winning, because You know, they got itchy trigger fingers all over the place, these guys. But isn't that amazing? First Republican president, and then the next two presidents assassinated were Republican presidents also. And then the fourth, and their only four, thankfully, presidents that the fourth president that was murdered, John F. Kennedy, was murdered by a communist who loved the Soviet Union, the USSR, just like Bernie Sanders, who honeymooned there and loved the Soviet Union. And now we've got a Democrat who's running for elected office who says that the greatest tragedy, one of the greatest tragedies of the 20th century, was the fall of the USSR, which is what Vladimir Putin said. Or is that the DSA? That's the DSA guy, one of the big leaders in the DSA, Democratic Socialists of America. Remarkable stuff. But Esteban, other than that, you know, you had a couple of points that were irrelevant and immaterial, but nevertheless accurate enough. Know Nothing Party and the American Independent Party, but that doesn't let the Democrats off the hook. I know Democrats would look to use a mundane detail to let themselves off the hook because that's who they are. But with that said, thank you, Esteban, for the interesting call. Hey, they're not real Democrats. No, they are. They really are real Democrats. There's no doubt about it. I've seen that before. Really remarkable stuff. But and I would have spent more time with Esteban, but I had that you know what they call a hard break. I think. Mm-mm-mm. Yes, sir. That's the thing. All right. I see we got more coming in, kind of on the subject, and I don't want to leave people hanging. So let's go, Michael. It's the old Southern thing. My best girl is a Southern girl. She's a Georgia girl, and I've had this discussion many times. But let's go to Chris, calling from Baltimore, Maryland, also known as Bodymore Murderland. Christopher, you're on the Chris Plant Show.
1: Yeah, that's good. Bodymore, more murder. Anyway, initially the union was for saving the union. That was their big recruiting call. And when they changed the emphasis from saving the union to eliminating slavery, the desertion rate in the Union Army went markedly up, and they had harder time getting people to join the Union Army.
0: Uh-huh.
1: So initially it was not about slavery. It was about preserving the union.
0: Uh-huh.
1: When they changed the emphasis, it didn't work well as far as getting people to stay in the Union Army or recruiting more. I do thank God the Union did win and slavery was abolished, but it is, if you want to stick to the truth, changing the focus from eliminating slavery from saving the Union, it did hurt keeping the Union Army going because of the loss due to desertions and less people volunteering.
0: Well, and Abraham Lincoln also had first of all, the Republican Party was founded as an abolitionist party, right, Chris?
1: Correct.
0: Yeah, to abolish slavery.
1: The focus, it hurt, and you don't want desertions going up, and it went markedly higher when
0: uh-huh.
1: they changed the emphasis from preserving the Union to eliminating slavery.
0: And then there's the Emancipation Proclamation, of course, which was an executive order by Abraham Lincoln.
1: And it freed all the slaves except for the slaves in Maryland, because it only freed the slaves in slave states that left the Union. And Maryland was a slave state that didn't leave the Union. So the Emancipation Proclamation did not free the slaves in the state of Maryland, ironically.
0: Mm-hmm. Mm-hmm. And that is somewhat ironic, but still... nevertheless, the Republican Party was founded in a schoolhouse as the party to end slavery, Abraham Lincoln being the head of the Republican Party. Obviously, that's going to be a priority with them. And then during the Civil War in 1863, the Emancipation Proclamation. And it's true, not everybody said, oh, thank God, at long last, we've emancipated the slaves. And there was a good deal of pushback, a little thing called the Civil War, about all that. And, yeah, and the 10th Amendment and states' rights, and I do get all that. But at the same time, it was really, Chris, about the states' right to keep slaves, right? Right.
1: Well, I mean, rights are rights, and you can emphasize whichever right you want to emphasize.
0: Sure. Sure. And the Republicans were emphasizing slavery, right?
1: They were less against it than the South was for it.
0: Are you a lawyer?
1: No, but I've had people tell me I should have been.
0: I don't think it's really a very worthwhile. Again, my best girl is a Georgia girl, and her whole family, and all that stuff. And the South is great and wonderful, and the Civil War was terrible, and everybody knows that. And I'm glad we've gotten past it, except I'm not sure that the Democrats have. But really, the debate over what the real cause of the Civil War was comes down to an awful, well, what did this senator say, and what did that House member say, and what did the 3/5 rule say, obviously people do spend entire academic careers on the subject, and rightly so. But in the end, I think when you boil it down for me, Chris, it's that the Democrat Party has a horrible history of violence and criminality and slavery and creating the KKK and terrorist organizations, from the Symbionese Liberation Army to the Weather Underground and the Students for a Democratic Society, and killing cops, and, you know, Sada Shakur and Tupac Amaru Shakur. His mother was a member of this left-wing terrorist group, Cop Killer, and he's a hero of the left too. Six-pack liqueur, I like to call him. And now we're re-litigating his murder from decades ago, which is pretty crazy. But his mother, Sada Shakur, who fled to Cuba after escaping prison after her cop killing conviction, and Tupac Amaru Shakur, which is what he's named. He was born in prison to his cop killer mother. And he's a hero of the Democrat Party. And to, named for Tupac Amaru, which is a Maoist guerrilla army in South America. And all of this is perfectly normal with the Democrat Party, I've got to say. And the illegal aliens and the murderers and the... I just think that the Democrat Party, Chris, deserves to be identified correctly and publicly and loudly and repeatedly because of their information dominance and academic dominance. They have written the true history of the Democrat Party out of the history books, and I think that we need to say it out loud.
1: Yeah, my mom was a 70-year Democrat, and I've gotten her to change in the last 2 years from Democrat to independent, which is better than, I guess, than...
0: Yeah. Oh, good for you. Good for you. That's congratulations. I know that's not an easy thing to do. So good. And it's mom. And mom gets to be whatever she wants to be, truth be told, of course. But if you're trying to help her see the light, then God bless you. Good for you. And good for mom, too, for listening and paying attention and saying, well, you know, maybe you got a point here and there.
1: Yeah. Good talking with you.
0: Yeah. All right, good, Chris. Chris from Baltimore. That's good. Wonderful stuff. All right, now we've got a lot of Democrat Party stuff to do, because we were just talking about the illegal alien murderers that Democrats love. They bring them into the country and all that good stuff. So let's go to the Virginia, because now we got the illegal alien, and it's apparently a little unclear whether the 42-year-old mother that he murdered with a big knife that he stole from the restaurant where he worked, whether she might have been in an illegal alien too. The murder victim, but the murderer, certainly an illegal alien let into the country by Joe Biden and the Democrats so that he may murder and leave children orphaned and the Democrat Party. So let's go to Fairfax County, the police chief there, Kevin Davis, holding a press conference yesterday, which I was watching live, and I was enthralled by it all. And he's talking about the murderer, Campos, illegal alien, and the poor woman with whom he's 19, the illegal alien guy who's the murderer, and the lady that he murdered, 42 years old, with a 3-year-old daughter, and maybe illegal, maybe not in the country illegally, maybe not, but murdered her, and he's like, oh yeah, he's like bragging about it. Here's the police chief, Kevin Davis.
2: Alexis Campos is under arrest. He is being interviewed right now by Fairfax County homicide detectives, and he is offering a full confession for what transpired.
0: for what transpired, which is he butchered her with a big knife that he stole from the restaurant where they both worked. And it kind of looked like the police went to the restaurant, found out where she worked, went to the restaurant and say, hey, nice lady was murdered. And it sounds like everybody at the restaurant said, Alex Campos probably did it. It kind of sounded like that. Kevin Davis is the chief of police in Fairfax.
2: Our killer and our victim were involved in an intimate relationship with each other. We are still uncovering the many layers of motive that exist. We know that our victim and our killer intentionally met at the park.
0: Oh, intentionally met at the park. What does that mean? Well, that were they there because they were boinking on the side. They had what they described repeatedly as an intimate relationship. Isn't that fascinating? So the man charged in the murder, illegal alien, 19-year-old, offered a full confession, according to the police chief, killing the 40-year-old woman, Great Falls, Virginia, slain body. And listen to this. Following his arrest Wednesday, police said the man confessed to killing 42-year-old woman who was found stabbed and doused in gasoline in Great Falls, Virginia. Could have led to a forest fire, too. These people, I got to tell you, I've got more of him, too. I've got more of him. And this is the America of the Democrat Party. Open borders, illegal alien, non-English speaking, gang members murdering people with stolen knives all over the place. And there's no George Floyd protests over this. The Democrats are not going to riot. They're not going to be upset that another illegal alien murdered another mother. That's all okay with him. They're just amazing. 50% of the murders in Fairfax County this year committed by illegal aliens. In the meantime, they let a Tajik from Tajikistan, illegal alien who murdered somebody, let him out on a 48-hour pass, and he went and got a passport, went to Dulles Airport and fled the country because Democrats. Also, Sean Duffy, Secretary Sean Duffy and his family, they've got a Harvard University story they want to share, and I will play that for you as well.
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0: Name one thing the Republican Party has done for black people. One!
1: Well, they were the party of Lincoln. They stood against the tyranny of oppression by leading the call for the Civil War and forced passage of the Emancipation Proclamation, which freed the slaves.
0: I named two things lately.
2: Of course, the Emancipation Proclamation was not passed. It was an executive order, but that's not important right now. Very good and happy Thursday once again, and we remain at 888-630-9625. So many crazy things going on, crazy baby murder in Washington, D.C. I may want to get back to that. It's, good news is there's a father in the household. The bad news, on the other hand, is a different discussion altogether. We also had the illegal alien murder of the 19-year-old illegal alien who's in the country illegally because he's an illegal alien. And Joe Biden waved him into the country, the illegal alien murderer who was having a sexual affair with a 42-year-old coworker at a restaurant in Virginia. And then they went and met in the woods in Fairfax County in McLean, Virginia. And he stabbed her to death brutally with a giant knife that he had stolen from the restaurant. And it doesn't come as a surprise to anyone, given now this year, full half. There have been 8 murders in Fairfax County, 4 of them perpetrated by illegal aliens. The other 4 murders not perpetrated by illegal aliens. And Democrats say, hey, that's pretty good. That's a pretty good record, I think. Only half. Come on. Got to step up your game there. And remarkable, the police held a press conference there, and they had the assistant police chief, Rachel Levy, who was wonderful at the press conference yesterday, and the chief of police, Kevin Davis. He was also great at the press conference yesterday, talking about how the illegal alien crept up on her and stabbed her to death with a giant knife he had stolen from the restaurant and then drenched her in gasoline that he had siphoned out of the gas tank in his motorcycle, drenched her in gasoline, tried to set her on fire there in the woods, and could have led to a big, wide forest fire, burned thousands of houses down like California, except the water probably comes out of the hydrants in this part of Virginia anyway, for now at least. But remarkable, remarkable things. And the Democrats, they're in favor of bad stuff. Everything the Democrats like open borders and waving gang members in by the thousands, leads to bad stuff, bad stuff. And in the meantime, they are championing the cause of Carmelo Anthony, who stabbed to death Austin Metcalf at a track meet. 17-year-old Austin Metcalf, and he went to prison for 35 years, I believe, for the murder of Austin Metcalf, and the Democrats are now championing the cause of Carmelo Anthony, and Carmelo Anthony Black, and Austin Metcalf, who he murdered white, using a knife that he brought to a track meet, because who doesn't bring a big knife to a track meet, you know? And now the Democrats are championing the cause of Carmelo Anthony, and they don't care about Austin Metcalf. What is he, George Floyd? He's not George Floyd. Come on. And they love Luigi Mangione. And today, the Democrats, who murdered the healthcare insurance CEO, Brian Thompson, the Democrats love Luigi Mangione. Also, the Democrats are rallying today outside the courthouse for Lindsey Clancy, who murdered her 3 children. And the Democrats, they're not very bright people. Also, now there's been an arrest in the overturning of a tour boat in New York City, tooling around the Statue of Liberty in Ellis Island on the boat. And the boat flipped over, because that always happens. And a mother and her baby were killed. And now the captain of the boat has been arrested. He's an illegal alien. He's an alien. He's an illegal alien. Just remarkable stuff, the Democrat Party. And again, 50% of the murders in Fairfax County so far this year perpetrated by illegal aliens. 8 murders, 4 of them by illegal aliens. The Democrats, they lynched Officer Derek Chauvin over George Floyd, sent him to prison for murder. When you got to watch Minneapolis Has Fallen, otherwise you don't really know what happened there with George Floyd. A remarkable world we live in. And also Steve Descano, the prosecutor or non-prosecutor in Fairfax County in Virginia. He gave a 48-hour pass to a Tajik illegal alien murderer who naturally went and got a passport, went to Dulles Airport and fled the country because Democrats and crime go together like carrots and peas. They really, it's a hand, meat, glove. Isn't that amazing? But let's get back to the illegal alien in Virginia murdering the 42-year-old woman that he was working with at a restaurant. The 19-year-old was having apparently an intimate affair, the police said repeatedly, with the 42-year-old mother of a 3-year-old daughter. And he murdered her and then drenched her in gasoline, hoping to set her on fire. But he's too inept and incompetent to set gasoline on fire. So not a smart guy. I think President Trump might have been right. They're not sending their best. Not sending their best. Carrie Urban was... she was in the public affairs office at the Department of Justice. She is now a legal analyst on the Fox News Channel, and she's lovely and wonderful. Carrie Urban.
3: This is Steve Descano's Fairfax County, and he is the prosecutor, his office, who he's notoriously soft on crime, specifically when it comes to illegal immigrants. But let's not forget about that terrible stabbing that had resulted in death that occurred at a bus station, also in Fairfax. That particular person was a repeat offender. He was an illegal immigrant, and he had 178 prior police interactions and had a long history of stabbing and malicious wounding.
2: 178 prior police interactions, a long history of stabbing and malicious. And Steve Descano likes to let all the criminals go. He is a disgrace. He actually graduated from West Point, the U.S. Military Academy at West Point. Now they've called and they'd like their diploma back. And that's pretty amazing and appalling stuff. And he's a George Soros pick to let the criminals go. Yeah, 178 priors. And he stabbed the woman to death at a bus stop, not a bus station, technically. A minor technicality, but boy, oh boy. And with the Democrats, Carrie Urban here talking about Fairfax County, Virginia.
3: The police in Fairfax had basically pleaded with the Commonwealth's Attorney's Office, Descano's office, saying, hey, we can't keep letting this guy out. Something bad's going to happen. Someone's going to die. And someone did. And so, again, this is the context in which this murder has happened. But I certainly hope Descano looks long and hard at this and brings this person to justice, as he should.
2: He's going to want to send him to Harvard, I think, for an honorary degree program of some kind. Steve Descano, not one of the good guys. And he's elected by the mental cases in Virginia who think that, murder just comes with liberalism. So let's keep voting for these liberal dimwits. In fact, they voted in as attorney general. They voted in a lunatic in Virginia. The Democrats did quite recently. The guy who said he wanted to murder the Speaker of the House, Republican Speaker of the State House in Richmond, Virginia. Isn't that amazing? These people are not on the side of, to say they're not on the side of law and order would be generous understatement, to be sure. But these people, can I just say that they're pro-crime. They create more crime. And they didn't vote for Jason Mieres, who had been the Attorney General of Virginia. He's a great Attorney General. But they voted in a Democrat who wanted to kill and murder. Remember, two shots. If he had two bullets in his gun and he was in a room with Adolf Hitler and, what was it, Mao Zedong or Joseph Stalin or something, he said the two bullets would be for the Republican Speaker of the House, right? And Democrats voted for this guy because they are not on the side of civilization. It's Jay Jones is the Democrat person that the Democrats elected in Virginia to be the chief law enforcement officer. He fantasized about shooting a Republican colleague in the head twice with the only two bullets he had, and he'd let Stalin and Hitler live. Just amazing. And on the other hand, they had a perfectly good choice in Jason Mieres, who's serious. He's an adult. He should be the governor. Right now, he should be the attorney general. But Jason Mieres was on the Fox News Channel this morning talking about this story out of Fairfax County, Virginia.
4: This is a systematic breakdown of the federal, state, and local level. The federal level during the Biden administration, you had 9 million illegal crossings on our southern border. That's the largest human migration into the United States in our nation's history. 83% of the people apprehended at the border got what's called an NTA, a notice to appear. You know, if you get a traffic ticket, they'll tell you, we'll see you in court 4 or 5 months. Well, under the Biden administration, they said, we'll see you in court 4 or 5 or even 6 years from now. They were just released. It was a definition of a catch and release program. It was noted he was picked up at the border. He should have never been in a position to see and meet Carmen to begin with.
2: The woman that he murdered, they worked together at a restaurant. And it's true, the Democrats at the federal level, Joe Biden, and he uses 9 million. Other people use much higher numbers for the number of illegals that float across our border under Joe Biden. And, you know, 12 million is not, you know, some are saying 20 million, 15 million, or even 20 million people flowing across our border under Joe Biden. It's the fundamental transformation of America into a third world beep hole country, because that's what the left brings with them everywhere they go. I like the number 12 million, and it has been used quite frequently. 12 million illegals. That's the total number of people that came through Ellis Island over the course of 64 years. And the Democrats opened our southern border and got about that number, at least, in 4 years. Jason Meares is a smart, capable person who should have been reelected as the attorney general. But instead, they got Murder Boy, the guy who loves murder, and he loves the world's worst dictators, history's worst dictators, most murderous dictators. And he would, rather shoot the Republican in the head. Just extraordinary stuff. These people, can I tell you? And you know, all the Democrat voters voted for him. So the Democrats in Virginia vote for more murder, and they get more murder because they vote for people that elected officials that create more crime by way of their policies. And they got Scamburger as governor now, too. Just amazing stuff. And two to the head for the Republican, but he wouldn't shoot the world's worst dictators because he's a Democrat. All right, let's go to the next one here. Jason Meares, this morning on the Fox News Channel.
4: The reality is it was a failure at the federal level, at the state level. Abigail Spanberger's first act as governor was to sign EO1, reversing Governor Youngkin's common sense policy, saying we're not going to cooperate with federal immigration authorities, including in our state prisons, Department of Corrections. You're an illegal immigrant in a state prison in Virginia, already tried and convicted. Even then, her executive order says you can't cooperate with federal immigration authorities.
2: And because of their policies, which they think are liberal policies, more people, most of whom are going to be liberal, will be murdered and will be the victims of other terrible crimes as well. Pretty extraordinary stuff. And Jason Meares is a serious, intelligent, learned, educated adult. Jason Meares.
4: And obviously, locally, you see in Fairfax, Steve Descano, one of these left-wing criminal social justice Soros-backed prosecutors, who has put openly on his website that he'll factor in your immigration status on how he charges you.
2: Yeah, and how he charges you. If you're illegal, he's going to go easier on you, because the more crimes you commit, the better your standing will be with Steve Descano, who's a George Soros prosecutor. And he shouldn't have been elected. Normal people, intelligent people, should have been elected to these offices. But it's death by policy when it comes to the Democrat Party. And Jason Meares is right about all of the Democrats on a federal level, Joe Biden, now on a state level with Scamburger, and on a local level, Steve Descano. Their policies create more anarchy, more bloodshed, more death, more funerals. I've said it before, I think they must invest in casket makers or ammunition companies. Here's Jason Meares.
4: So you've seen a systematic failure. We all remember the story of Stephanie Minter, who was just an innocent mom standing at a bus stop, also brutally stabbed by an illegal immigrant, in this case, someone that had been multiple times interacted and arrested with Fairfax authorities. All it takes is a phone call to federal immigration authorities when you're picked up in a Fairfax jail. So you're seeing the bitter fruit of these failures of sanctuary policies, and the people paying the bill are innocent Virginians, innocent citizens. It is tragic to see, partially because it is so preventable.
2: So preventable. And if you had intelligent leadership in the Commonwealth of Virginia like Jason Mieres, then these preventable crimes would be prevented. See, that's what law enforcement is about. That's what law and order is about. The Democrat Party is waging war against the police on behalf of criminals and on behalf of crime, which they want more of. And they've got enough power to make sure that we get more crime. That's your Democrat Party. Wait to hear Ro Khanna, Democrat Ro Khanna, talking to his pals at National Panhandler Radio. Everything's racist with these people, and they don't realize that they're the racist. The Democratic Socialists, how are they doing? And what's going on with the Sean Duffy family and Harvard University? That's coming up.
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8: 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At least

0: All right, let's go back to the telephones, Michael, and talk to the nice American people. Let's go to Rose, calling from Loudoun County, Virginia. Oh, Rose, you're on the Chris Plant Show.
1: Hey, Chris, I just had a quick question for you. I'm curious as to if anyone is going to be paying a visit to the restaurant that employed the illegal alien that stabbed this woman.
0: That's
1: illegal to employ illegals.
0: Right, I thought it was illegal to employ illegals. The flooding the zone with millions and millions of low-wage, uneducated people stealing jobs from teenagers and young people who might be working at restaurants, from some people, dare I say, minorities who might be working at restaurants. The Democrats have taken millions and millions of those jobs away because they've been turned over to illegal aliens. And I got to tell you, Steve Descano, the prosecutor in Fairfax, as you doubtless know, Rose, is not going to pursue anything against the restaurant, right? Because he's pro-illegal alien.
1: Right. It's sad. It's a sad, sad world.
0: It is. So why is it a sad?
1: Northern Virginia, that's for sure.
0: Yeah, Northern Virginia, and now the Democrats

0: Yes. You know, Democrats are real good at education, too. We, in fact, this may bring us to the Duffy family, Michael. Remarkable. Here is the story out of New York City and State New York .com. New York City schools chancellor isn't giving up on NYC reads, except NYC can't read, as it turns out. Kamar Samuels, Kamar, K-A-M-A-R, as the school's chancellor in New York City. Kamar Samuels can't wait for the first day of a new school year, but he's got a lot of homework to do. Really remarkable stuff. New York City schools chancellor Kamar Samuels pledged to double down on the city's reading curriculum after the release of preliminary state tests, results showing that reading proficiency fell dramatically among students in last year's school year. "We need to focus," said Kamar Samuels during a keynote address at the City and State's Education New York Summit on Thursday morning. "We continue to have a lot of work to do to make sure that our kids are literate." That's a good idea. Why didn't I think of that? The data, which was released by the State Education Department, revealed that just 50.3% of New York City public school students in grades 3 through 8 scored as proficient in English language arts. That means reading. That's a steep drop from the 56% who scored proficient the prior year. Alarmingly, young student scores took the sharpest decline, plummeting 14% among third graders. Math scores, meanwhile, remained relatively flat at around 57%. So 57% are proficient at math, and that's all. The rest are not. At the same time, reading scores, how many are proficient in New York City schools? 50.3%. So just about half. By the way, that means that 49.7% are not proficient at reading because they're being educated by Democrats. Mm-mm-mm. While Samuels, the school board boss man, said it's typical to see some incremental progress or decline year to year. Yeah, 6% drop in reading, incremental decline. So in another 10 years, this is the track they're on. He acknowledged that this level of fluctuation is unusual. It's unusual, he said. Sure. The downswing essentially eliminated the 7% increase seen during the 2023-2024 school year. Followed, these people are extraordinary. This is the state of education in New York City, and they don't want to cover it, of course. But New York reading scores drop as state plans record education spending. This is, who is this? It's MSN. This is the Europeans, the Euro web. New York students, meaning New York City students, posted steep declines in reading performance during the 2025-26 school year, with most children in grades 3 through 5 falling short of proficiency. Preliminary results from the State Education Department show 57% of third graders, 52% of fourth graders, 57% of fifth graders did not meet proficiency standards on the English language exam. So, I'm sorry. So if you're a third grader, 57% not proficient. If you're a fifth grader, 57% not proficient. Good news for the third graders. Only 52% of them are not proficient. The Democrat Party is in charge of this. And that's not all. That's perfectly normal for the Democrats. Now in Oregon, which is another state altogether, but also run by a lot of lefty liberals. It's Oregon, as everybody knows. Oregon suspends reading, writing, and math. That's reading, writing, and arithmetic, the three R's right there. Reading, writing, and arithmetic proficiency tests for high school graduation. So the whole state of Oregon now will graduate you from high school. And it doesn't matter whether you're proficient in reading, doesn't matter whether you're proficient in writing, doesn't matter whether you're proficient in math, they will graduate you anyway. Under Democrat Governor Tina Kotek, T Tina Kotek. Oregon has extended the suspension of its essential skills requirement, meaning students no longer have to prove proficiency in reading, or proficiency in writing, or proficiency in math. You don't have to be proficient in anything to graduate from high school in the entire state of Oregon, because the smiling Democrat governor thinks that dumb is better, because the dumber you are, the more likely you are to vote Democrat your whole life. Listen to this. Now, they stopped the proficiency requirement in the during COVID, it says. The pause, which began during COVID, so they haven't had proficiency requirements in Oregon. Don't accept Oregon high school graduates to your college or university or to your place of work. Listen, the pause, that's a long pause, which began during COVID, has been continued through at least the 2027-2028 school year. So this year and next year, and that may be the year after, too. That's great. Officials have cited, listen to this, equity concerns, including higher failure rates among students of color. Well, then you should eliminate the tests. Then if there are no tests, then no students of color can do poorly. Maybe we should look at students of color and say, how can we make things better for you? But no, that's not the idea. Say, let's just do away with the test, because their equity, that's a Democrat term, equity. Isn't that amazing? Maybe we should also look at the fact that the black male homicide rate is 13 times higher than the white male homicide rate. Maybe we should look at that. That's kind of a big deal, I think. That's big. This year, there will be more black people murdered in the United States than there were black people killed in the entire Vietnam War. That should be an alarming statistic, but for Democrats, it's not. It's really not. And the no more testing in Oregon because students of color, as one of the reasons for keeping testing requirements suspended, keeping them suspended, that means having no requirements at all, because black kids aren't doing as well. That's what it says, students of color. What color are they? Students must complete the required course credits in those subjects, but then there are no testing. There is no testing for it. And this is the dumbing down of everything, because Democrats are in charge. And the governor, Tina Kotek, she is elected for all the wrong reasons, I fear. And Democrats, they just love all of this stuff. Just amazing. Yes, sir. Democrat governor. There she is. And all they do is elect governors. And she's an LGBTQ governor. She is married, I guess, to Amy Wilson, and that's good. And there be no testing because of equity concerns, because SOC, students of color, are much more likely to fail the proficiency tests. And so the LGBTQGOV, that's a governor abbreviation for governor, Democrat, she has said, well, we just won't have testing anymore. And that fixes the problem. She's the first openly lesbian woman elected speaker of a U.S. state house. What's more important than that, honestly? That's your Democrat Party. They are something. Education. Let's dumb it all down. Oh, and with that, let's go to, because I like this. I like this thing. You know, we have a transportation secretary who's not trans. He's not Pete Buttigieg. He's Sean Duffy. And you may know his wife, Rachel Campos Duffy, who is an anchorwoman on the Fox News Channel. And Sean Duffy, and they're Wisconsin people, and they're real nice people. They're normal people. And they have children, of course, as so many people do. In fact, I think they have 9 children or something, don't they? I think they have a lot of children. But Sean and Rachel Campos Duffy, they have a daughter who is talking about going to Harvard, and she wants to go to Harvard. And that's Harvard University. It's in Massachusetts. And a crazy thing happened, because their daughter was asked to sit down with her parents, Sean, Duffy, Transportation Secretary, Rachel Campos Duffy, who's lovely and wonderful, and they're both great. And they sat down with their daughter to talk about going to Harvard. And you may be surprised to learn that they don't want their daughter to go to Harvard. And she's got all of the, she's proficient in reading, writing, and arithmetic. So she does well on tests and things. So she's talking about going to Harvard. And her father, a former member of the House of Representatives and now Cabinet Secretary, Transportation Secretary, but it is the Trump administration, so Harvard might try to block her anyway. But here's Sean Duffy, Transportation Secretary, Fox News, and then Mom, Rachel Campos Duffy, sitting, I think, literally at the kitchen table making a video, talking about their daughter going to Harvard or not going to Harvard. You might be surprised to learn they don't want their daughter to go to Harvard because they're trying to raise her with Western values and American values. Here's Sean Duffy and Rachel Campos Duffy with their daughter sitting right there looking all pouty-faced.
1: Can't say no.
2: To Harvard?
1: Yeah.
2: Well, me and Mom can say no.
1: Catholicism, to us, is everything. It's the basis of our marriage. It's the basis of our family. So I'm nervous about the idea of Paloma going to Harvard. We spend a lot of time nurturing and providing formation for our kids, giving them an environment where they are steeped in faith and values. And so the idea of dropping her off at a place that would undermine that or try to undo all those things makes me worried.
0: It makes me worried. Perfectly. And their daughter is Paloma, like, you know, the song, Una Paloma Blanca. And she's right in the middle of that. So Sean Duffy, and it's out there in the meeting now. Sean Duffy's daughter, Paloma, expressed interest in going to Harvard University. But Sean Duffy and Rachel Campos Duffy sat her down and said, wait, hang on a minute, and it sounded like this.
2: I don't want them to get one viewpoint. I want them to get a lot of different viewpoints. But I don't want them fed only one viewpoint that's contrary to the way my kids were raised.
0: Well, that sounds bold and good for you. Honestly, I think if I were running a company and I had somebody that had just graduated from Harvard or graduated from Harvard 5 years ago or even 10 years ago, I think that I would be biased against that person. I do. Now, I'm, you know, a City College dropout, but I'll take on any Harvard grad any day of the week. I have for decades now in Washington, D.C., in my various places of work and so on. But there it is. Yeah, Paloma, the daughter of the Transportation Secretary and Fox News anchor, has shown interest in attending Harvard University during a recent episode of their family road trip reality show. She discussed the possibility of applying to Harvard with her father and her mother there. And so they produced this video, and here's a little more of it.
2: My problem is we have thought about how we raised you and how hard we've worked to, I think, raise what is a remarkable young girl. If I send you there, I think what happens is they have professionalized, figuring out how they can take good young girls like you and, I think, corrupt their minds. You don't have to believe what I believe. You don't have to have the political viewpoints that I have. But I do think it's important that you make those choices for yourself and you have a fair representation of what they are. And I don't think the Harvards of the world give you that kind of well-rounded picture.
0: Isn't that great? Isn't that wonderful? Former member of the House of Representatives, a cabinet secretary, his wife, the mother of their daughter and their many children, Rachel Campos Duffy, who's wonderful, and a Fox News anchor. And our daughter can get into Harvard. Cabinet secretary, House member, network news anchor, all that stuff. And boy, we don't want her to go there. And I've got to say, I'm signing the cross right now, I'm not in that position, and that makes me very happy. But I wouldn't want any kid of mine going to Harvard at this point in time. I'm not sure, you know, where I would want them going to college. But the Democrats, boy, this is what they've done to everything. Everything they touch is tainted with the stank of them, and it's a terrible, horrible thing. It genuinely is. You know, where do you send them? It's tough out there. It really is. Mm-mm-mm. So where do you go? Where do you go? Man, oh, Manischewitz. All right, let's grab a quick phone call, Michael. Let's go to Rick calling from the land of Lincoln, the state of Illinois, just south of Wisconsin, where the Duffys. I'm sorry, he just dropped. You said, is that right? Oh, that's funny. All right, well, the others are on different topics all over the place. So let me just hit pause here. We'll take a break. And, Oregon suspends reading, writing, and math proficiency tests for high school graduation under the left-wing Democrat governor there, Tina Kotek. Yeah, because, you know, there's an equity issue because students of color, SOC, not doing as well on standardized tests. We should just cancel school altogether. That'd take care of the inequity problem. If there were no schools, no universities, no education, then we could raise a generation of nothing but Democrats who will live lives of violent crime and, you know, become members of Venezuelan street gangs. Sure. 888-630-9625.
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0: have breaking news for you that I'd like to share because that's what we do. CNN is breaking the news. And the headline is FBI, the Federal Bureau of Investigation. FBI raids former Representative Eric Swalwell's home. He's a former representative now, and he's got a home. And the FBI has raided his home, seizes devices. You don't want to know what kind of devices. Seizes devices in probe. That kind of gives it away right there, doesn't it? Tied to sexual assault claims. Sexual assault claims. So this is the Democrat Party and members of Congress. These are the members of Congress. FBI raids former Representative Eric Swalwell's home, seizes devices in probe tied to sexual assault claims. Isn't that remarkable? Federal agents seized electronic devices from former Democratic Representative Eric Swalwell's at the San Francisco airport on Saturday, and then raided his home in Washington, D.C. the next day as part of an ongoing probe connected to sexual assault allegations. Sources familiar with the investigation told CNN Swalwell and his lawyer did not immediately respond to messages from CNN. No shock there, I guess. But that's not all, because there's more. These Democrats and Congress, they get to Congress and they figure they can get away with everything, because he's not the only one. Representative Jimmy Gomez, another Democrat. Democratic Congressman Jimmy Gomez has been accused of sexual assault. The House Ethics Committee opened an investigation. So, and these guys were palling around together, too. They were trading staffers, I think, like their baseball cards, you know. Democratic Congressman Jimmy Gomez has been accused of sexual assault. First, it was sexual harassment. Then other women have come forward. And the House Ethics Committee opened an investigation. He has said that he has made personal mistakes outside my marriage. That's a personal mistakes. That always works with every wife, I think. I've made personal mistakes outside my marriage. But his actions were consensual in nature, he says. Attorneys representing the unnamed woman dispute his characterization and deny that the encounter was consensual. So there's Jimmy Gomez, sexual assault, Eric Swalwell, sexual assault, FBI raiding his home. And these are the people that thought that Bud Light had taken on too much of a frat house kind of mood.
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2: From ABC News, Lindsay Davis, anchor of Prime, streaming weeknights on ABC News Live. The latest news cycle seems to be spooking investors with a lot to worry about, from debt to inflation to rising oil prices. The Dow fell more than 700 points, or 1.3%, with the S&P and NASDAQ close behind. Bigger picture, the debt America owes, which the Treasury says just surpassed $40 trillion, with no agreement on what to do. It's going to cost Americans in a lot of ways, says ABC National Security and Defense Analyst Mick Mulroy.
3: Going to be paying more in interest on the debt per year than we're going to be paying for our defense budget per year.
2: U.S. debt is now more than the economies of China, Germany, Japan, UK, and India combined. Following President Trump's latest threat to Iran of an economic doomsday of sanctions, international crude rose 2.4%. Today, the USS Abraham Lincoln left the Mideast for the long trip home. A New York woman who was 10 when terrorists attacked on 9/11 is now accused of trying to help the Islamic State group. Investigators say Jessica Bowie converted to Islam and pledged her allegiance to ISIS. ABC News Chief Justice Correspondent Pierre Thomas has more.
4: The charge is providing material support to a terrorist organization, in this case, ISIS. And again, they are maintaining in this press conference that this woman had deadly intentions, according to the FBI and the Department of Justice, and that she was embarking upon a plan to carry out an attack on the state capital of New York, in which she was plotting to allegedly kill members of that state Senate.
2: Neutrogena is apologizing today for its treatment of Hayden Panettiere, who said she was dropped for speaking out about her postpartum depression. After a social media backlash from fans since her passing, Neutrogena admits it made her feel unsupported during a very difficult time. A statement says this is not what Neutrogena stands for or who we want to be. You're listening to ABC News.
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7: Jurors got sent home early today for the long instructions tomorrow in the Massachusetts trial of Lindsay Clancy, who admits to strangling her 3 children, saying that she heard voices. According to a witness, ABC's Peter Haralambos.
8: Sheila Kavanaugh, she's a chaplain who worked at the hospital where Lindsay Clancy was treated immediately after the killings. She described these 14 meetings she had with Clancy where they described hearing this voice in her head telling her to kill her children. She added during that first conversation about a week after the killings that Clancy said she was glad her children were safe. Defense lawyers are saying that this really gets to the heart of their case, that this was postpartum psychosis.
7: Deliberations could begin next week. The FBI made moves on former congressman, seizing Eric Swalwell's cell phone and devices, part of what sources tell us is an ongoing criminal investigation. Agents also serving a search warrant at his D.C. home. The FDA is upgrading the recall of frozen berries. Greenwise organic whole berries and whole mixed berries could be contaminated with E. coli. They were sold at a public supermarket in 8 states. The CDC reporting 12 people have gotten sick so far. We're watching dangerous flash flooding and severe storms slamming the densely populated I-95 corridor, New York to Philly to D.C., into tonight. Wayne Cabot, ABC News.
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0: Would you be a good president?
1: We'll see. I don't know.
0: What do you think you would?
1: That's a difficult question to answer. I mean, so I have no idea. I would like to think I would be, but that's for others to determine.
2: Yes, Gavin Newsom being asked whether he thinks he would be a good president of the United States, and he has no idea, which might be the first honest thing he's ever said. I can answer the question. He would not be a good president of the United States. You know, if you're like Fidel Castro, you'd think of him as a good president of the United States. Forgive me, I needed a big sip of water there, a big sip of water. Had to sip that up, but I've got more Democrat wackiness for you. They just keep coming and coming, don't they? And today, I don't know if they're wackier than normal. What do you think, Michael? Wackier than normal, or they're pretty wacky? I want to go to the Ro Khanna, Democrat Congressman Ro Khanna. K-H-A-N-N-A, Ro Khanna. And he was on with National Panhandler Radio, naturally, the, NPR, it's taxpayer-funded, and it's propaganda for the Democrat Party. And it's the most elaborate propaganda operation on Earth, really. I paid for it, taxpayer-funded. It's, you know, the Chinese, the Soviet Union didn't have anything as elaborate as all of this, but this guy is amazing. Ro Khanna from California, Democrat congressman from California, and he was talking to his buddies on NPR who were fluffing him. They were performing acts of journalistic gratification upon him on a radio interview where they put TV cameras in their radio interviews now, too. And here it is. It turns out that Franklin Delano Roosevelt was a horrible, vicious racist who, like Woodrow Wilson, the progressive Democrat, World War I segregationist Democrat. And now it turns out that Franklin Delano Roosevelt, according to Ro Khanna, was such a horrible racist that when they created Social Security, you know, which you pay into your whole life and then you collect a fraction of it back when you're over 65 and 30. And it turns out that FDR had a diabolical scheme in mind, and the whole goal was to deprive black people of reaping any of the benefits of Social Security. Here is Democrat California Congressman Ro Khanna.
3: I would say this. I would say FDR's agenda, he was someone who was from wealth. He excluded a lot of the black South, where domestic workers, agriculture workers didn't get a chance. He purposely set Social Security at 65, knowing that black life expectancy was 59.
4: That was the only way he was going to get Southern support for his social reforms.
3: He excluded, of course, Japanese Americans and interned them.
2: When the interviewer says, as though he knows all about this story, that it's the only way he was going to get Southern support, what he meant was Democrat Party support. The Democrats owned the South during FDR, and the only way you get Democrat support was to say, yeah, but black people will never collect a penny. They'll pay into it, but they'll never collect a penny of Social Security because the average life expectancy is 59 years old. Therefore, they'll never collect anything. See? And here's Ro Khanna. So FDR is this horrible racist. And then the Democrat Party, horrible racist. And the interviewer, who I don't know, it's NPR. He's got 25 producers, though. And he says, well, that's the only way you could get Southern. And they love to tag it as Southern. Everybody was a Democrat that he's talking about here. But he leaves that out because he's a Democrat and he gets paid by the taxpayer to do propaganda for the Democrat Party. If I remember this correctly, I think the average life expectancy for a person the year that in the United States, the year that Social Security was passed, was 65 years old. And that kind of made it a laughing stock for a long time. You're not expected to live beyond 65. when Social Security was passed. And he says, well, and black people, their life expectancy was 59, he says. And you'd have to fact check everything that he says, because what he's doing is he's stoking the flames of racial division and conflict in the United States. As a Democrat member of Congress, he sees that as his important role. He wasn't done yet, because FDR is a horrible racist who structured Social Security to I've got to say, so if let's say it's true that black life expectancy at the time was 59, so what do you do, Ro Khanna? Should they have made the eligibility age 58? Should they have made it 49? What do you do there, Ro Khanna? Here's Ro Khanna on the racist FDR and all the racist Democrats with their racist Social Security scam.
3: But a multiracial New Deal, in my view, is what is needed. And it will probably be one of America's greatest moments, because
2: greatest moments.
3: We can do and will do in America. I don't know if it'll be my generation or the next generation.
2: Could take
3: a
2: century.
3: The world's first cohesive multiracial democracy.
2: The world's first cohesive, listen to these people, multiracial democracy. When he says democracy, I think he means socialism. These people are third world rabid racists, and their racial division is in every breath they take and every sentence they utter. These people are quite extraordinary. Yes, they are. Speaking of socialism, let's skip over Harry Enten for now and go to number 15, because in New York City, they have this person whose name is Waverly Near. I'm sorry, what? Waverly Near is the woman's name, and she has she's a woman of color, kind of. Well, not really, I guess. Hard to say. And she buzz cuts her head. It's not quite shaven, but close to being shaven. Buzz cut as close as you can get it. And she's got a couple of earrings on. And she is the woman, I wouldn't want to jump to any conclusions, who is, I love this, actually, Peachy Keenan posted this on Twitter. You may have seen Peachy Keenan. And Peachy Keenan tagged it. Dan Rivoli posted the video. Lead official for Mayor Zohran Kwame Mamdani. Listen to this. Koran Mamdani, NYC, the New York City grocery stores that he's going to own, right, that the city's going to own, and they're going to have everything for 30% less, undercutting all the other grocery stores because socialism, subsidizing, and this they think is going to make everything better. It's the next step toward civil war in the United States, I think. But here it is, the lead official with her buzz cut and a black T-shirt and stripped bare as bark, no makeup, no grooming or coiffing of any kind. She's got a black T-shirt, the kind that I wear, you know, like a jockey T-shirt. You get a three-pack of them, and her buzz cut head. And she, Peachy Keenan posted the video with this addition, Big Manson Family Energy. And a perfectly legitimate point by Peachy Keenan, Big Manson Family Energy. She does exude a Manson family mindset, no doubt about it. So, and she's the lead official for Mayor Mamdani's grocery stores. And listen to this, because she's asked, well, what about other people running grocery stores and neighborhood grocery stores? Now everybody's going to go to the cheap grocery stores where you guys are undercutting the entire market for food, and you're going to sell everything for 30% less. And so everybody's going to go there. What about the stores that are trying to make money in a capitalist society? And here is what the crazy woman says. And again, she's got kind of a funny name because her name is Waverly Near, N-E-E-R, Waverly Near. And here, listen to her explaining what they're going to do as they undercut grocery stores and markets across New York City.
5: The goals of these locations, not just here in East Harlem, but, you know, any borough location, is to be complementary to the neighborhood and really, you know, rising tides, right? We can all cooperate and work together in a meaningful way.
2: What? What really rising tides? That's this complete gibberish nonsense. Here we are in East Harlem, and you know it's a collective. She's a communist, and she is using the communist rhetoric. And she is Waverly Near. She does look like she could be the illegitimate daughter of Squeaky Fromm from the Manson family. You know, Lynette Squeaky Fromm. Waverly Near standing there talking to a reporter, and they're like, well, yeah, there are other businesses out there trying to make money. It went like this.
6: I've heard that term from EDC officials, that these are meant to be complementary. What does that mean? What does that complementary mean in terms of policy, operations, and things like that?
5: Yeah, I think we're, you know, as an agency, looking at a number of different complementary, you know, policies and programs, grants, incentives that can come alongside these grocery stores to support other, you know, local independent businesses that are in the neighborhoods. We're going to continue to listen, and we're going to continue to engage. And I'll be, you know, alongside the operator as our partner. And like I said, making sure that we are complementary to the other businesses that are here in the neighborhood.
2: Okay, so you're going to have grants and incentives. What about the other stores? And the reporter, I like the reporter. The reporter asks a, you know, a reasonably intelligent, if obvious, question. It continued.
6: So other locations, other grocery stores can get grants from the city under this?
5: Something on the table. We're exploring a lot of different options and opportunities. I think, you know, there's a whole host of levers that the EDC is able to work within to make sure that, you know, everyone has equitable and equal access to opportunities here.
2: Equitable and equal. That's how many times today have the Democrats used equity and equality? It's we're talking about grocery stores, and they say they're going to open a grocery store in each of the five boroughs of New York that they will subsidize the hell out of, and it will be a communist grocery store where everything will cost you much, much less, 30% less. And then for the people living in a capitalist universe, well, they may get subsidies. They may get grants and incentives and subsidies, the legitimate capitalist grocery stores, because they're undercutting capitalism with their left hand, and then they're going to subsidize the legitimate grocery stores with their other left hand, because they only have left hands, and they're like an Indian god with eight left hands. Please, Mr. Simpson, do not make fun of my God. And the just extraordinary stuff. So Waverly Near, with her buzz cut and her black T-shirt and a strip bear's bark, is she might actually be a decent-looking person if she tried to join civilization, but she's hostile to civilization. And she's with the New York City Economic Development Council. She calls it the EDC. You got to abbreviate everything. The EDC. And what are they going to do? Well, they're going to undercut grocery stores and then subsidize the grocery stores that they've undercut. See? So now if you're a taxpayer there, you get to pay for the state-run, city-run grocery stores with your tax dollars. And then because they undercut actual grocery stores, you get to pay to subsidize the grocery stores that they're undercutting. See? Genius. This is communism for you. That's what these people do. Every idea, a bad idea. Pretty extraordinary stuff. That's great. And if you're in New York City, your taxes are going to go up again. And then they're going to lie to you that it's going to be billionaires who live in $250 million condominiums that are going to pay for it all. And that's, of course, the biggest lie. The biggest lie of all. Mm-mm-mm. Yeah, more updates coming in on Eric Swalwell. FBI raid at his home, grabbed him at the airport. And we got sexual assault against him. We've got sexual assault against... I mean, why don't we just... look, every Democrat is a sexual predator, usually involving children. But now Congressman Jimmy Gomez also hit with a sexual assault allegation. And it's just the Democrat Party. If you're a Democrat, this is you.
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3: All right. Yeah, by the way, Ro Khanna, who's calling FDR a horrible racist and Social Security racist, there's a lot of talk of him running for president as a Democrat. And the FBI, the White House released some FBI files the last couple of days, pointing out that the FBI was looking at Fang Fang, the Chinese secret agent, spy, honeypot, Fang Fang, Kanhat, and her ties to California politics. That means Democrats. That's all Democrats, but it's an ABC report. And it's all Democrats, Chinese communists, and the Democrat Party in California, specifically Eric Swalwell, but it goes beyond that, too. And Ro Khanna just discovered that the Democrat Party is racist. So he jumped in with both feet. And listen to this. The New York Post reporting today, Apple News, Google promote outlets that endorse Democratic presidential candidates while shutting out Republicans. A new study, Thomas Barabi writing in the New York Post, the most promoted news outlets on Apple News and Google News haven't endorsed a Republican in the last 10 presidential elections. The latest sign of alleged anti-conservative bias, it's alleged, it's only alleged, by the popular news aggregators, according to new analysis. The Media Research Center, the great people at the Media Research Center, my friends at the Media Research Center, MRC, and Newsbusters, just great organization. A conservative watchdog group, and they're the best, MRC.com, online, they're just wonderful. And everywhere else, too. Conservative watchdog group that tracks media bias found that newspapers and magazines featured most prominently on the Apple News and Google News feeds have exclusively endorsed Democratic presidential candidates since 1988, while Republicans received zero endorsements from the news outlets that are featured by those two big multi-billionaire news aggregators there. Apple News's five most featured outlets, the New York Times, the Washington Post, the Guardian, the Los Angeles Times, and USA Today, endorsed Democrats a combined 28 times since 1988. The Times editorial board endorsed Democrats in every single election dating back to Michael Dukakis in 1988. Remember him? He's got that big Greek head of hair. Didn't he put on a helmet or something? A total of 10 times. The Washington Post has endorsed Democratic candidates on 8 occasions. The Guardian 5 times. Los Angeles Times 4 times. And USA Today once. Otherwise, they're not endorsing anyone, you know. Google News, five most featured outlets, the New York Times, the Guardian, the Washington Post, USA Today, and the Atlantic, endorsed Democrats a combined 27 times. The Atlantic did it 3 times, dating back to 2016. So,

0: right, Ben? Very good. What would 24-hour cable news do if the Democrats weren't on the loose? That'd be like a half an hour a day news. It'd be a better world. Before I get back to the audio and the socialism and the Democrats pushing Castro-style communism, let's go back to the telephones. Let's go to Nikki calling from Dyer, Indiana. Nikki, you're on the Chris Plant Show. I'm sorry, he just dropped. Is that what you said? Well, that's the second time today. That's pretty crazy. All right, let's go to Nikki dropped off. That's great. He wanted to talk about retail pricing. He was a retail pricing coordinator. Talk about the grocery stores in New York. Democrats are going to subsidize the grocery stores, and then they're going to subsidize the grocery stores that are losing as a result of the government subsidizing grocery stores because, you know, they're starting. Yes, they are. All right, let's go to David calling from Wilmington, North Carolina. David, you're on the Chris Plant Show.
1: Man, it's an honor to speak to you, Chris. I'm always learning something from your show. I appreciate letting me speak to you.
0: You're very kind. Thank you.
1: Prior to COVID, well, I'm from Wilmington, North Carolina, where the slaves were freed. This is the city where the Civil War ended.
0: Uh-huh.
1: Prior to COVID, an illegal alien could come to Wilmington, North Carolina. There were Spanish-speaking insurance agencies, Spanish-speaking tax agencies. Like they just worked with criminal organizations to help illegal aliens to obtain U.S. passports. They would pay $1,500, where they would get paid $1,500, and they would create the documentation and the notaries and all that stuff in order for them to get U.S. passports.
0: Uh-huh.
1: After 2020, that all became streamlined. The Democrat NGOs started running it. It was no longer a mom and pop business. It was completely run by the government. So what we have in North Carolina, specifically Wilmington, North Carolina, is Mayorkas brought in Hondurans here. Other states, he brought, like Somalias went to Minnesota. Every state got a different group of people. North Carolina got Hondurans, Mexicans, Guatemalans. The North Carolina law enforcement, either by because we're under control of a Democrat, either because they refuse to enforce the law or not allowed to enforce the law. The illegal aliens are able to go to South Carolina, obtain vehicles without a driver's license, and then come here and start owning businesses, going to get into Section 8 homes. Here in Wilmington, North Carolina, a black female citizen born here that has a child cannot even get on the waiting list to get into housing. But an illegal alien can go to a Democrat NGO and get housing automatically. It is the corruption here throughout. It's just ridiculous. Ridiculous. And to stop everything, all we need would be local law enforcement to stop people, to check licenses, to check seatbelts, to enforce tinning laws. And most of the criminal organizations would not be able to run the construction companies. These construction companies are completely run from Southport, Oak Island, all the resort communities in North Carolina are completely run by illegal aliens and terrorist cells. And the only reason why that's possible is because North Carolina enforcement won't enforce the 45-day tag law, because you're only supposed to have a tag that's only out of state for only so long. You're not supposed to drive in petrol, you know, forever with a out-of-state tag. So I know if we could control that, we can get rid of the illegal aliens here in North Carolina and the possible endangerment of our U.S. military bases once a Democrat president does come to power. I just wanted to say that. I wish North Carolina law enforcement would actually begin to enforce license plate laws and get rid of these illegal aliens. Thank you, sir.
0: Yeah, man. Thank you, David. Good. You called in. You had what you wanted to say at the ready, and you said it very well, I've got to say. And right, I mean, this is a We were playing Jason Biaris, the former Attorney General of the Commonwealth of Virginia, a little earlier today. Brilliant man, a great leader. And I hope that he stays in politics. He ought to be the next governor, perhaps. But the he laid it out beautifully that it, from the federal level and Joe Biden and the Democrats opening our borders, waving in millions and millions, literally untold numbers of millions of illegal aliens into the country who are murdering people at an extraordinary numbers. 4 out of 8 murders in Fairfax County, Virginia this year perpetrated by illegal aliens. You can expect to see that across the country, but you don't have Democrats counting the murders and you don't have the news media looking at all of this. And then you get to the state level, and you've got Democrat governors and got Democrat members of the House of Representatives and so on who are waving in the criminals and the crime. Illegal immigration is illegal. Start with them. And they want more of it. And then you get the Steve Descano, the George Soros prosecutors who don't prosecute crime. They prosecute police. And so on a federal level, on a state level, and on local, on county and local level, city levels as well, look at what they're doing in New York with Mamdani, Zohran Mamdani in New York, and the illegal aliens. The Democrat Party is here to render the United States of America unrecognizable as a cogent and functional country, because they're undoing everything on every level. I talked about the education, what's going on in New York City, what's going on in Oregon. They're very excited. They've got a lesbian governor who says, "Oh, we don't need standardized testing to graduate from high school in the state of Oregon. Why would we need that? That's not for us. Nothing at all." Just extraordinary stuff. These people. David, thank you for the call. A very good first call. Thank you for calling in. I appreciate it. Now let's go, because the Democrats are all commies. Let's go, Michael, to number 14, soundbite number 14. Harry Enten, who sounds like a Sunday Danish that you don't want, but Harry Enten. Talking about on CNN, he's the guy that crunches the numbers for him, and he's very enthusiastic, and he's a likable enough character on the going through the numbers of mostly political things. And he's got the big screen and stuff, and he moves around, rolls his sleeves up, and he's very exuberant. And he's on CNN. I think I left that out. On CNN, Harry Enten talking about how the Democrat Party, the Democrat Socialists, are doing in politics inside of the Democrat Party.
2: Democratic socialism is no longer just a polling phenomenon. It is in the real world. We are seeing actual candidates winning primaries. What are we talking about? Well, we're talking about this. DSA or DSA-endorsed congressional candidates currently in Congress, there is just 1, 2. Now we're talking about 4 times as many, 8 candidates who have won 2026 primaries, and 7 of those are favorites to win in the fall, win in the general election. So the Democratic Socialists of America's ranks in Congress, they are definitely growing, getting larger.
0: And 4 times as many this time around as last time around. So if that continues, then, 4 times 8 the next time around. And the Democrats are becoming the Communist Party living among us. And the grocery stores in New York, they're gonna subsidize the grocery stores, and then they're gonna subsidize the grocery stores that are hurt by financially by the fact that the Democrats are subsidizing grocery stores. So they're not gonna have to subsidize the other grocery stores because they're making it all better, aren't they? Right? And Waverly Neer of the New York City Economic Development Council. Very excited to brag about that we're going to subsidize the grocery stores that are being hurt by the city-run grocery stores. Isn't that amazing? Just remarkable stuff. Mm-mm-mm. And commies. Now, on CNN, they have an anchorman by the name of Boris Sanchez. This is this old Cold War construct. You see it a lot in Central America, where you have a Soviet first name because the Soviet Union was all over the place. And then you've got the Latinx last name, Sanchez. And Boris Sanchez is a Cuban-American. They had a lot of commies in Cuba. Might have heard something about that. And he's interviewing a Democratic socialist, radical left-wing extremist, Ashiq Siddiqui. We're playing some Ashiq Siddiqui audio earlier this week, but not any Boris Sanchez. Boris Sanchez, whose family comes from Cuba, fled communism, is talking to the socialist, Democratic socialist, Ashiq Siddiqui, saying, hey, you guys are planning on running in Florida, where there are a lot of people in Florida that fled communism in Cuba and Venezuela and beyond. And Boris Sanchez didn't lay it out as well as I would have, but Boris Sanchez talking to the Democrat socialist leader, Ashiq Siddiqui. Listen to this.
3: South Florida and the surprise that a Democratic socialist would do well in South Florida, in part because of a large population of people who have fled socialism, notably Cuban Americans. The country's largest Cuban American population is in Florida. Last week, the DSA commemorated 100 years of Fidel Castro with a statement describing him as an organizer and a fighter. How do you think that plays with Florida voters?
4: I think you're seeing the results. You're seeing that play out in these elections, where our candidates are campaigning on addressing the cost of living crises that so many people are struggling with in the U.S.
0: Yeah, sure. That's it. And I played the Harry Enten, CNN, the numbers guy here. This is fun. Harry Enten, the CNN guy, his uncle is Neil Sedaka. You know, breaking up is hard to do. Neil Sedaka. His uncle is Neil Sedaka. That's a crazy world out there, isn't it? We're going to need a bigger planet, I think. That's amazing. But Boris Sanchez, talking to the Democratic Socialists of America, bigwig Ashiq Siddiqui. Hey, you're running in Florida. There are a lot of people that are not pro-communist in Florida because our families fled communism. Here is the Soviet first name, Cuban last name, Sanchez, Boris Sanchez.
3: I hear your message discipline on affordability. I do wonder whether you understand why a statement like that, lauding Fidel Castro, may not just turn people off from your platform, but offends people who suffered for decades under his dictatorship.
4: Huh. Many decades of U.S. policy at this point have shown that if we want to expand democracy across the world, military regime change and economic blockades are not the way to do it.
0: Non-response.
4: I came of age after Iraq was invaded by the United States, after Afghanistan was, and
0: change
4: democracy
0: the subject.
4: Did not expand there.
0: That has nothing to do with what I just asked you. Boris Sanchez continues.
3: I understand your critique of U.S. policy. It's not an uncommon one. What I'm trying to get at is how you think that lauding Fidel Castro is a good idea.
0: That's what I asked.
3: And is going to win you votes in Florida.
0: And you attack
4: many
0: the
4: people,
0: U.S.
4: especially younger Americans now, are looking at the history of what happened in Cuba and what it was like before the Cuban Revolution, where it was one of the most unequal societies in the Western Hemisphere.
0: Unequal.
4: People lived under very brutal conditions under a power structure where U.S. corporations were profiting off
0: U.S. corporations,
4: labor of the Cuban people.
0: It's the U.S. and it's capitalism, not the commies you can see it in Godfather Part Two. Godfather Part Two. They cut up the cake shaped like Cuba. You know, they got that. And Boris Sanchez is trying to listen and be nice.
3: Have you spent much time speaking to Cubans who have fled the island because of political persecution, who endured years under the Castro regime, Ashiq?
4: I know plenty of people who are especially second and third generation Cubans who are finding things out for themselves and wanting to open up a more open communication, open exchange with Cubans. And
3: have you spoken to people that were politically persecuted? Have you spoken to people who were politically persecuted by the Castro regime, who fled that island because of it?
4: No. I have. And there are people who, whatever critiques they might have of the Cuban government, they don't think that an economic blockade and military intervention is the way to do it.
0: Has there been military intervention in Cuba by the United States? I think John F. Kennedy, before he was assassinated by a communist, there was a little bit of that. It was the Bay of Pigs and all that. Boris Sanchez. Hey, what kind of background do you have, Boris Sanchez?
3: Lauding Fidel Castro is a different story. You talk about what things were like before the revolution in Cuba. I'll give you a personal example. My grandfather was a revolutionary in Cuba during that time. He was affected by a previous dictator, Fulgencio Batista, having his friends disappeared in the street for speaking their minds. My grandfather found that revolution hoping to bring democracy to Cuba. And then what happened? Fidel Castro locked my grandfather up, sentenced to 20 years for doing what you're doing now on live TV, for speaking his mind, for expressing himself freely, for trying to organize politically. So I wonder, again, how you think that lands with people who suffered under that dictatorship, who now you are trying to court as voters when your organization comes out and lauds 100 years of Castro. I don't think it would land well with them, Ashiq.
0: I don't think it would land well with them either, Sadiqi, Ashiqi. Amazing, amazing stuff. These people. All right, now there's one more soundbite I want to get in. Number 23 on the CBS Evening News last night with Tony Dukopil. This is Dukopil. That's apparently his name, Tony Dukopil. And it's a little better than it used to be, the CBS Evening News. And he said they got a funny thing out of Denver, Colorado. Somebody was walking around. They said they're putting up new street signs on California Street. Listen to this.
5: And a beautiful new street sign went up along California Street in downtown Denver this week. But that's not how you spell California. The era appears in giant reflective type both sides of the sign. It cost more than $300 to make that sign, but the city says the replacement will be F-R-E-E free.
0: It'll be F-R-E-E free. That's how to spell it. See, this is, again, these democratic socialists that ignorance is their friend. Not being able to pass standardized tests to graduate from college, perfectly normal. These people. Yeah, and California on the street sign there, illiteracy is normal now. The Democrats are going to need it going forward. C-A-L-I-F-O-R-I-N-A. What? Califorina? Califorina. That's, that could be a pet food, I think. Califorina. But there's the street sign. CBS did the story. This is, again, illiteracy in New York City, illiteracy in Oregon, illiteracy in Denver, Colorado. This is the Democrat Party building up its base.
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0: should I take a call? Is there? Do I have a soundbite left? Why, I tell you, I'm getting bombarded here. You know, Harry Enten, the numbers guy on CNN, his uncle is Neil Sedaka, who believes that breaking up is hard to do. Because Neil Sedaka married his aunt or something, which should make him his uncle. And then I just mentioned Tony Dokupil on CBS, who's telling us that in Denver, Colorado, they on the street signs, they don't know how to spell the word California because dumbing down everything is a must. Turns out Tony Dokupil, the CBS News Network news anchor, evening news anchor, he's married to a woman, which is nice, who is an anchor woman on MS Now, you know, MS 13, MS DNC. Katie Turr, known widely as Katie Turd, and Katie Turd is married to Tony. It's an incestuous little hot tub they've got here. And you know, Katie Turr's father is a transgender traffic reporter in Los Angeles, California, the helicopter guy, you know, the eyes in the sky. And he flies around the helicopter dressed like a lady. He wears a dress. You don't want to look up under the helicopter because they have those glass bottoms, you know, and pretty crazy. But Tony Dokupil married to Katie Turr. Katie Turr's father, Bob Turr, is the, among other things, he was a helicopter guy during the O.J. Simpson chase. I don't think he was dressed like a lady then, though, was he? He now calls himself Zoe, because Democrat Party is pretty wacky. And the news media is part of the Democrat Party, so you got that whole thing going on. There's not a lot of normal going on over there. Not a lot of normal at all. They're abnormal. They should have checked the label on the jars before they selected their brains. Pretty amazing stuff. Well, another great day with you guys on another day. My cup runneth over once again with Democrat lunacy. I'm going to come back tomorrow because there will be...
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2: From ABC News, I'm Wayne Cabot. Today's stock tumble and oil price surge, just the latest troubling news about the economy as America's global debt hits $40 trillion with no appetite among politicians to pay it off. But it can be done. Bobby Kogan of American Progress, a policy institute, telling ABC News.
3: And just to put in perspective, the structural deficits in the Reagan era were the largest that we'd ever seen in history. But it took 15 years, to undo it, but they did it. Reagan increased taxes and cut spending in his second term. HW increased taxes and cut spending. And Bill Clinton increased taxes and cut spending. So you can do it.
2: But it's not being done. At the close today, the Dow down more than 700. Oil prices moving higher as President Trump vows economic D-Day against Iran. The Trump administration now is saying it will end the summer blend gasoline requirement 2 weeks early, trying to ease the pain at the pump. Law enforcement officials say a 35-year-old New York woman swore allegiance to ISIS, plotting an attack at the state capitol. ABC's Pierre Thomas says her extensive social media presence tipped off agents.
4: This is a classic sting investigation in which Jessica Bowie allegedly becomes known to the FBI because she was apparently a frequent user of social media using various aliases, according to the FBI complaint. And they claim that over the course of reviewing of some of her filings and then making contact with her using confidential informants, she began to espouse very radical views, swearing allegiance to ISIS, joining the terror organization allegedly.
2: The Best Buy dates for recalled lettuce from Taylor Farms have passed now, but the illnesses have not. 1,500 new cases in the past week. It can take a while for the body to react, but when it does, it does. The Dallas Cowboys and New Orleans Saints are being fined by the NFL for a big brawl, $500,000 apiece. 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
2: The jury in the Lindsey Clancy trial in Massachusetts is likely to begin deliberating next week. The defense will rest their case tomorrow, they plan, after one more witness, forensic psychiatrist Philip Resnick, a professor who has researched postpartum psychosis, which the defense says Lindsey Clancy had when she killed her three children. Medical experts are talking about the potential breakthrough in cancer treatment, a personalized cancer vaccine showing promise. It's built from a patient's own cancerous tumor.
7: This is kind of a novel idea of using this sort of injection or to generate an immune response, but instead of to an infection, you're generating it to tumor cells.
2: ABC News chief medical correspondent Dr. Tara Narula reports the treatment delayed the recurrence of the most serious form of skin cancer. It blocked the spread of melanoma, not just the recurrence, but the spread in high-risk patients. Mark your calendar and hope for clear skies. A week from today, next Thursday, partial lunar eclipse. Late August 27th into the next day, not a total lunar eclipse, but a significant portion of the moon will be covered. Best views will be in the eastern U.S. and Canada and all of Central and South America. If you're in the West, you'll still be able to see some of the eclipse, just not as much. The Democratic National Committee has narrowed down its list of potential 2028 convention host cities: Boston, Philadelphia, or Denver, leaving out Chicago and Atlanta. I'm Wayne Cabot, ABC News.
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0: Treasury quietly released its official financial report for 2025. It appears by its own numbers, the U.S. government seems insolvent. It's reported that the Treasury shows about $6 trillion in assets and over $47 trillion in liabilities. Add it all up, and it looks like the U.S. owes more than $130 trillion it doesn't have. If that were a family, they'd earn $52,000 a year, spend $73,000, and already be more than $1 million underwater. Any accountant would call that insolvent. 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